0: plug in your nightlight, and prepare yourself for a truly chilling question. Why do we have nightmares? Let's find out on today's episode of...
1: Colossal Question.
0: Nightmares might be super unpleasant, but experts actually think they might have helped our ancestors to survive. Imagine for a second that you're a caveman, and you know that if you aren't careful, a big, fierce, saber-toothed tiger is gonna take a swipe at you. Those caveman nightmares might have been scary, but they helped to keep their brain focused on potential dangers in the real world. That all makes sense for caveman times when danger was actually around every turn, but what about today? Are nightmares still useful in the safety of the modern world? Well, yes and no. Unlike in the ancient past, most people don't find themselves in constant danger, so the need for the nightmare mechanism might be minimal, but there are times it can still be useful today. More modern fears like bullies, rejection, or being made fun of can cause people the same kind of nightmares that physical fears did in the past. And just like in the past, those nightmares can help you find ways to deal with your fears. So that answers why we have nightmares. But is there anything we can do to stop them if they keep happening? Well, there are a few techniques out there, like rehearsing an end to your nightmare while you're awake, so that your sleeping brain can finish it off in what's called a mastery dream. The idea is that if you can conquer the fear within your dream, it might help you deal with whatever is causing you the nightmares. And if you forget everything else from this episode, just try to remember one thing. It's only a dream! And now you know why we have nightmares.
1: Colossal Questions!
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2: Do you know the feeling when you've been trying to solve one mystery for your entire life? Nope. Well, Detective Anderson does. During almost 30 years of working for the police, he solved many riddles, caught hundreds of robbers, and helped save thousands of lives. There's a huge number of successfully solved cases on his record. At the age of 25, he caught a thief who changed his own face with plastic surgery once a year. When Anderson was 30, prisoners started breaking from jails all over the world. The detective successfully solved this case. At the age of 38, he discovered the secret base of a forbidden order in a volcano's mouth. By his 50s, he managed to explain all the most inexplicable things in the world. But there was something he couldn't solve. These were two mysteries from the 50s, cases of missing planes. All these years, Anderson has been scrolling through the details of this puzzle. Unfortunately, he was too young when this story began. All he had were guesses and notes. But today, a sudden thought struck him. For the first time in many years, he felt that he could finally solve this mystery. But to do this, he had to immerse himself in this story again. So, he opened the closet and pulled out two old magazines with detailed articles about these incidents. The first one happened in the summer of 1955. July 1st, Pan Am Flight 914 was about to depart from New York Airport with 61 people on board. The plane model was a Douglas DC-4. It differed from modern aircraft, having giant propellers instead of turbines. So, all passengers fastened their seatbelts. The plane started taxiing down the runway, sped up, and took off. It went high into the sky and out of sight. Its destination was Florida. The flight time would be 3 hours. Dispatching services were watching the plane on their radar when suddenly, Pan Am 914 disappeared. The operator tried to contact the pilot, but received no response. New York reported this to Florida. They said they couldn't see the plane either. Usually, pilots notify via radio if a plane crashes or gets into a storm, but this time, just nothing. After several unsuccessful attempts to establish the connection, they deployed large-scale search operations. Communication with the plane was interrupted when it was flying over the Atlantic Ocean. Therefore, the air company had to admit the aircraft crashed into the water. But this version had no proof. When planes fall that way, rescuers find floating debris. Some parts of the cabin or luggage always get to the surface. This time, rescuers found nothing. The plane didn't transmit any distress signals and didn't leave any traces of the crash. It seemed like it just disappeared into thin air. people forgot about this disaster for 37 years. And then, something bizarre happened. 1992, Venezuela, Caracas Airport. The control tower received a signal about an unknown aircraft approaching them. It was weird, because it wasn't supposed to be there. There were no flights scheduled for that time. The plane was landing. The dispatcher and the rest of the airport staff understood that something was wrong here. The plane looked old, with huge propellers instead of turbines. After landing, the pilot contacted the airport.
3: "Where are we?"
2: The dispatcher asked him to identify himself. A few seconds later, he received an answer.
3: "We are Pan Am Flight 914, departed from New York to Florida, with a crew of 4 people and 57 passengers on board."
2: The dispatcher didn't know what to do next. He and the airport staff understood what kind of plane they were looking at. What was this plane doing 37 years later, and almost 1,240 miles away from its destination? After a few seconds, the startled dispatcher turned on the microphone and said,
4: "It is September 9th, 1992. You know that?"
2: A long pause followed. Then, the pilot responded in a panic.
3: "Oh no. Jimmy, where are we?"
5: "No! Stay away! Let's go now!"
2: The airport staff saw the pilot waving his hands in horror through the glass. Then, he started the engines and took the plane to the runway. Pan Am 914 increased its speed and took off. The dispatcher tried to stop him, but the pilot didn't respond. The plane disappeared into the sky, and no one else had heard of it since that day. Detective Anderson finished reading the article. He frowned and looked out the window. Raindrops were hitting the glass. The storm outside perfectly depicted what was happening in his mind at that moment. He seemed to know what had happened to that plane. All the clues were there, lying right in front of his eyes. But to know for sure, Anderson had to move on to the next case. It was another article, dated 1989. It happened in 1954. Santiago Airlines Flight 513 took off from West Germany Airport. The plane was due to land in Brazil in 18 hours. There were 88 passengers and 4 crew members on board. The plane hid behind the clouds and disappeared from all radar. Air traffic controllers were trying to contact the pilots, but didn't receive a response. 18 hours later, they called the airport in Brazil. Those dispatchers couldn't confirm this plane's landing and couldn't contact the pilots either. The search operation lasted for several months, but they found nothing. Just like in the Pan Am 914 case, the plane disappeared from radar while flying over the Atlantic Ocean. 2 years later, the search operation ended, and Santiago Airlines ceased its activities. October 12, 1989. Airport controllers in Brazil noticed a passenger plane that suddenly appeared on their radar. It didn't answer the airport staff's questions and just circled over the airbase. After a few minutes, the plane landed and nothing. No one opened the ramp. Passengers didn't get out. Pilots didn't respond. The aircraft was in perfect condition. One of the dispatchers realized that this was the missing Santiago Airlines Flight 513 that had been considered lost for 35 years. Airport staff approached the plane and opened the doors. What they saw there terrified them. The police, customs staff, doctors, detectives, and other airport staff members gathered around the plane. No one knew what to do next. There was no living person on board who could tell the truth. The plane disappeared in 1954 and appeared 35 years later in perfect condition without any damage. So far, no one has figured out what happened. Detective Anderson noticed the stories were very similar. Pan Am 914 disappeared in 1955. Santiago Airlines 513 vanished in 1954. The difference was almost a year. Anderson scratched his head and noticed another little detail. Both planes went missing from the radar the moment they were flying over the Atlantic Ocean. There are many myths about phantom ships and mysterious phenomena connected with the Bermuda Triangle. Detective Anderson knew these tales, but these two missing planes puzzled him. He looked at two articles and understood everything. Exactly! The solution was there, right in front of his eyes. Both stories were written in the same newspaper. There was no real dispatcher who communicated with the planes. nothing was known about the passengers. No newspapers except this one published news about these missing aircraft. It seemed they just took the same story and changed the dates, locations, and names of flights. Yes, the case was solved. It was all fake.
6: Oh, yeah. Oh, yeah.

When I was a young boy, at the age of five, my mother said I was gonna be the greatest man alive.

love, friend. That's lame. Maybe I should give you a name. But that's a slippery slope. You're only in my head. We have to remember that. Shit. It's actually happening. I'm talking to an imaginary person. What I'm about to tell you is top secret. A conspiracy bigger than all of us. There's a powerful group of people out there that are secretly running the world. I'm talking about the guys no one knows about, the guys that are invisible. The top 1% of the top 1%, the guys that play God without permission.

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0: Each December, as the holiday season swings into full gear, people across the country reach into the back of their closets and rummage around for their iconic piece of holiday fashion, the ugly Christmas sweater. But where did this strange seasonal tradition start? Let's find out on today's episode of
1: Colossal Questions.
0: The intentionally ugly Christmas sweaters we wear today can trace their origins back to the original mass-produced Jingle Bell sweaters of the 1950s. But the ugly Christmas sweater faded into relative obscurity for 30 years or so, until the 1980s, when they first started to become really fashionable. For several years, these ornate, colorful Jingle Bell sweaters remained popular, even showing up in classic Christmas movies from the 80s. As the 90s rolled around, these silly, stuffy sweaters mostly went out of fashion, but in the early 2000s, they came back more popular than ever. No one can say for certain what reignited our fascination with the ugly Christmas sweater, but some sources trace the trend to another country, which might have had the first ever ugly Christmas sweater party in Vancouver, Canada in 2002. Little did they know that their minor tongue-in-cheek event would evolve into such a cultural phenomenon. Over the years, the holiday trend has only gotten more popular, more ironic, and the sweaters have gotten crazier and crazier. Even high-end fashion brands are in on the trend, slapping giant price tags on intentionally ugly Christmas sweaters of their own. So, who actually invented the ugly Christmas sweater? Who's to say? Like so many other inventions, no one person masterminded it on their own. Instead, it's just a small, strange trend that took on a life of its own, slowly becoming a full-on modern Christmas trend. So, this year, find yourself the ugliest, stuffiest sweater you can find, probably in the back of your grandparents' closet, and enjoy one of the holiday season's truly strange traditions.

0: Cinema is the most prestigious cultural activity in the modern world. It is for us what theatre was in the age of Shakespeare or painting was in the days of Leonardo da Vinci. The art form with the biggest impact, the largest budgets, and the most widespread audiences. Collectively, we recognise that film has an astonishing power to induce emotion. But it would sound weird to stop and ask what film was really for, what purpose it serves in our societies, and why we spend so much time in its presence. We don't generally think of films as serving any very strenuous or serious cause. We ask for a lot of nice but not terribly lasting things of films, to while away the hours of a long flight, to keep the family together on the sofa, to give us a bit of a thrill. This is a great loss for us and for cinema itself. We should try to pin down more accurately what films actually do for us, then make sure we're reliably making and finding our way to seeing the best, that is, the most useful kinds of films. We would ideally accept that film, like all the other art forms, best reveals its power when we conceive of it as a kind of therapy. Let's consider five key problems and how films can help us with them. We're understandably prone to self-pity. We get ground down and frustrated by the problems life throws at us, and we tend to react by getting ever more stern and serious. Certain films can beautifully address this natural tendency when they show us people not too different from ourselves in difficult situations, except very much unlike us, these films play our pains for laughs. They seek the absurd side of the exact things that we normally greet with excessive seriousness.
1: Pull over, you haven't got a license.
2: No, I'm making time.
0: At their best, there's nothing trivial about these comedies at all. They take on the momentous task of sweetly edging us towards being slightly nicer people to live around.
3: You have 3 seconds to get back to your seat.
4: You can't get anywhere in 3 seconds.
3: Well, you'd better try.
4: You're setting me up for a loss already.
3: Okay, thank you.
4: Whatever you say. Stove.
3: It's Steve.
4: Stove. What a kind of name is that?
0: Sometimes in life, an action that seems quite small goes on to have enormous consequences. You tell a little lie. You steal a tiny bit. You're a bit dishonest with someone. You get a bit lustful and carried away just once. And then from this, a catastrophe ensues. Films can help us by speeding up time and showing us, in a matter of hours, the fearsome result of what we might originally have thought of as small failings. A film can push the consequences to the maximum. By witnessing horror and disaster, it can make us want to be the kind of person who is a touch more forthright, a little more honest and moral, readier to face an unpleasant moment now and thereby head off a distant disaster. We leave the cinema less inclined to be self-righteous about the failings of others, scared for ourselves and more respectful towards things we hold dear. It might sound odd, but it's usually very healthy and helpful to feel that one's life is a bit special, deserving of admiration and respect, a little glamorous. But very often the opposite is the case. Glamour lies elsewhere, in the lives of the famous, in swankier parts of town, in activities and jobs far removed from our own. Film has an enormous power to glamorize. It can put in front of our eyes delightful images, many meters in size, shot in extraordinary colors, vivid and immediate. Because so many films glamorize the wrong things, we're used to thinking that an element of alienation and corruption is a generic rather than an incidental danger of cinema. But in fact, film is well able to show us the less obvious but real charms of an everyday life. Whereas the worst sort of films eject us back into our lives, full of longing and disenchantment, the best ones leave us ready to re-engage with circumstances with which we'd unfairly grown bored. Hush now, child. Cinema can help us love and appreciate what we already have. It's not entirely our own fault. The media is to blame for much of it, because it tells us about categories of people we want nothing to do with, places that seem frightening, bizarre, unremittingly depressing. we grow to think we're not at all interested in people in Iran or Venezuela. Our disenchantment may get expressed as racism or arrogance or just plain coldness. Ultimately, what we suffer from is a denial of our common humanity. Cinema can perfectly compensate us for this withdrawal of emotional energy by showing us the appeal of people far away we'd otherwise be completely uninterested in. With the highest artistry, we're reminded of an obvious but so easily forgotten fact, our membership of the family of humanity. We've gone so far down the track of teaching ourselves about the importance of gentleness and compromise, many of us have unwittingly developed problems around courage and self-assertion. Decent people have learned so well to suppress their own appetite for a fight, their own desire for a victory. But in a world where conflict is unavoidable, good people sometimes need to strengthen their willingness to face down opposition, not always to compromise and play it safe, but to take risks and to get out and fight, to relish victory, and to be a bit more ruthless in the service of noble and deeply important ends.
5: But we must march! Yeah. We must stand up! Yeah. We must make a massive demonstration of our moral certainty!
0: Sometimes it's not enough just to be right. You also need to win. So some of us might well benefit from seeing films that tell tales of heroism, that follow someone who has to navigate the world, kill a dragon, outwit some baddies. The film shouldn't ideally leave us just in awe at the daring of another person. It should do that far more valuable thing, educate us by example, so that we too become just a little bit more heroic and brave where we need to be. Cinema, as we currently know it, is not a million miles away from doing wonderful things. But in order to help with the real business of living, we need this hugely compelling and powerful art form to set out in a more determined and systematic way to offer us the help we really need. The way we categorize films should ideally get a little bit more subtle. Rather than say something was merely a thriller or a comedy, we'd put the accent on what these genres might achieve for their audiences. Instead of suggesting that one needs to be above a particular age to watch a film, the Government Classification Board would see its primary task as that of helping a film to reach the audience it could best help. Thus, a film might be rated A, meaning that it was regarded as being particularly good at getting us to address and cope with anxiety. Or it could have an MC rating, meaning that it was of benefit to those experiencing marital conflict. Films can do so much for us. They better direct our feelings of sympathy. They offer comfort for our unmanageable fears. They correct an unworkable sense of what is normal. They edge us towards good conduct. They caution us and arm us against our folly and vices. We should, as societies, be ready to see them as more than just entertainment. They are, at their best, guides to life and pieces of spectacular applied philosophy.
6: At the end, we show the great French film, The Red Balloon. I've shown it many times, but never before have I seen kids reaching up, trying to grab the on-screen balloons. And then we show E.T. Films about love, solidarity, and loneliness. I've never heard such cheering at the movies.

0: Hello, you are listening to We Talk Radio, the education station. I've never heard of another one. And you're very welcome to the very, very start, actually, of Titanic Day. And at the start of every hour, as we go through the day, 24 hours, you will hear two shows at the start of every hour, all about the Titanic. You'll hear facts, figures, opinions, various myths being debunked. I think we're gonna get into that later. And on that note, I'd like to welcome a very special, I think, a Titanic enthusiast. Sorry, James Guydash. Okay.
1: Yes.
0: I got your name right?
1: You did.
0: Very good. Did. Well done. Well done to me. Before we go any further, please let me explain that it's early evening for this gentleman, this Titanic enthusiast, James Guydash, because he's in the US, not too far from New York, which is the final destination of Titanic on her fatal voyage. And I am in Poland, so it's very late for me and early evening for him. So please excuse me if I sound a bit dopey. So I'm going to rely on James to guide us through. So I was talking to you off the air, and you're definitely an enthusiast. Neither of us are, you know, experts or anything like that. We're both enthusiasts. We had a very interesting conversation off the air, because Titanic is one of those things. There's so many ways to look at this tragedy. Correct?
1: Absolutely. Yes. Yeah. And it's very accessible.
0: Absolutely, it is.
1: There's music and movies and books abound, sure. And you don't even have to like Celine Dion to be.
0: Oh, you don't. I'm one of those people who doesn't. So there you go. Or you don't even have to like the movie, either.
1: No, you don't. Yeah. And sometimes, if you like Titanic enough, you don't like the movie.
0: That is true. I mean, it's described very well in one of the later shows featured on Titanic Day on We Talk Radio. It's described as a movie that people love to hate. And this is true, that people kind of secretly admire it, because, I mean, it broke box office records, right? But so many
1: Absolutely.
0: People say, oh, I hate that movie, or please forgive me for saying this, it's a chick flick, all that kind of stuff. But people, I think, secretly like it. I can see both sides. I can. It was in terms of you could say cinematography. You're the cinema buff. You can tell me about all the terminology. In terms of cinematography, it's a masterpiece, right? It really is
1: Absolutely.
0: Beautiful.
1: Unequivocally, yes.
0: Looks amazing. Absolutely incredible. And
1: yes, it does.
0: Correct me if I'm wrong. I know you didn't intend to start here, but we'll go to Molly Brown in a few moments. Correct me if I'm wrong. It was filmed in the desert, wasn't it? It's like the whole Titanic is a kind of a big set, and it was built on dry land, and then they added the sea around it, sort of the CGI sea around it. Is that correct? Something like that.
1: I know that the model of it was at one point in a tank. They probably built a number of scale models for it.
0: I'm sure, yes. But the main one, the really, really big one, I think was on dry land.
1: Probably, yeah. I mean, you can't exactly sink one of those out in the middle
0: of
1: the ocean.
0: Well, especially with a stage light shining out of every portal, that'd be a bit dangerous, all that electricity. So it's kind of clever if you think about it. They built this thing, maybe in the desert. I kind of like to think it was in the desert. Why not? They just added the sea around it. Clever, right?
1: As far as I understand it, he made a few things standard with what
0: sure.
1: he did then. As far as the technology they used, and I don't know how they recreated on the screen the actual, like, at the very beginning of the movie where they're going through the wreck, because
0: sure.
1: I know you can't shoot a camera doing that, like you can't shoot the robot camera doing that with another camera down. It's too dark.
0: It's too dark, and there's another problem that not a lot of people know about if you're trying to make a movie underwater. Water is very cloudy. There's so much debris in water, especially if you're on the seabed, because any little movement will, you know, dig up mud and all kinds of debris.
1: Yes.
0: And it's water. It's going to take a long time to settle back down again. So if you look at,
1: as we know,
0: extremely dangerous. And if you look at, as we know, of course, yes. And if you look at people, you know, salvaging whatever it is, gold coins or maybe something less exciting from old wrecks, they have these things that look like big vacuum cleaners, but they're suction pumps. They suck away all the debris away from the treasure. I'm sure you've seen that, yeah.
1: No, I actually
0: haven't.
1: Oh,
0: for a reason. Otherwise, you wouldn't see anything.
1: Like an adorable way to do something that is abhorrent and horrible.
0: It is, but I think it's especially abhorrent if you try to steal something from a wreck as young as the Titanic. At least if the wreck is hundreds of years old, you can say, well, it's hundreds of years old. This, you know, that's maybe, and you could argue whether it's right or wrong, and the material on board a wreck that's hundreds and hundreds of years old is of historical interest. Whereas on the Titanic, you can't really argue it's of interest to a historian because it's too recent. You know, it's just far too recent.
1: Yes.
0: We're not going to learn anything from anything on board the Titanic. It's basically a big grave, right? So,
1: I mean, we learned things when we first found it in 1985.
0: Sure.
1: You know, we figured out how it broke apart. We figured out how big the gash was from the iceberg.
0: Sure.
1: And there were, obviously, there were hundreds of people who were not accounted for.
0: Yes. There was such confusion. Yes, exactly.
1: Yes. And I'm sure some possessions were found that could have been returned to family that was still alive.
0: Exactly. That's fair enough. Not, you know, sold off to the highest bidder. There's something grotesque about that, right?
1: I have not heard that it was.
0: Sure.
1: But it could have happened.
0: Yeah.
1: And that's, you know, that's great. That's...
0: Well, that's wonderful. Yes, it's the rightful property, and, you know, that's fine. That's fine, of course.
1: If people are getting closure, that's one thing.
0: Sure.
1: People plundering, people being grave robbers, that's just...
0: It's terrible.
1: Inexcusable.
0: It really
1: Absolutely.
0: Is. Absolutely. Absolutely. So, I think we'll... I think it's a fascinating story, we'll move on to... she was unsinkable. The unsinkable Molly Brown, as opposed to the Titanic. So let's start with was unsinkable. The unsinkable Molly Brown, as opposed to the Titanic. So let's start with just in case anyone.

0: lady especially, and but she never put on airs and graces. When she got very rich, she never forgot her roots. She didn't let her wealth go to her head, and she had a big heart, and she didn't just show she had a big heart during the Titanic tragedy. She campaigned for workers' rights. She helped people out wherever she could. She's one of those people, you know. She wanted to share the wealth. She wanted to share her good fortune.
1: Yeah. Even in the immediate aftermath of the Titanic tragedy, she was part of an effort to bring back all of the deceased.
0: Yeah. Yeah.
1: So that they could be reunited with their families.
0: Yes. That's right. A terrible task, James. An awful
1: task.
0: Was. Yes, it was.
1: You want to talk about that?
0: A little bit. It's a little bit morbid.
1: It is morbid, but
0: it is.
1: It's just another. I mean, because we can call a spade a spade at this
0: we
1: point.
0: We can. You have a lot of bodies in the water, but people might. I grew up sailing, as I said to you before going on the air. And the thing people should understand about the sea is everything you drop into the sea will drift. So those bodies are going to be spread out over a huge area. And there's another thing about dead bodies is they do sink after a while because the lungs will fill with water. And then, depending on temperature, other factors, decomposition will take place and the body will float back up again. So I would imagine, I don't know, but I imagine the recovery effort, if it was a proper effort, lasted for days. Because you never know, a body might come back up again, right?
1: Lasted for months.
0: It lasted for months. Oh my goodness. Shocking.
1: Well,
0: shocking.
1: See, you didn't have to worry about the body sinking.
0: Right. Because the life belts.
1: Yes.
0: Yeah, on the vast majority. That's true. Yeah, yeah.
1: And again, we can call a spade a spade. The Titanic was a tragedy that affected the poor significantly more so than it did the wealthy.
0: Absolutely. They were, well, it wasn't so much, we can debate this, of course, but I like to think people are good. I'm very naive. So it wasn't so much that they were very mean to the steerage class passengers. By the way, they were called the steerage class. The name comes from the fact that they were shoved towards the back of the ship, the less desirable part, shall we say, and the lower parts of the ship. Literally near the steering equipment, you know, that moves the rudder.
1: The rudder.
0: Presumably you're talking about vibration from the engines in that part of the ship and also noises from all the machinery. So less desirable, you know, less daylight, less amenities, everything that's desirable on a ship. They'd be crammed, obviously, closer together. So they were in the less desirable parts of the Titanic and, they were further away from the lifeboats as well. You
1: they
0: know?
1: Were.
0: So.
1: And.
0: It wasn't. Was, maybe it wasn't so much they were excluded. It's just they got there too late.
1: No, they were certainly not allowed to be in certain parts of the ship.
0: Oh, no, definitely not. Before the ship hit the iceberg, before there was an emergency situation, absolutely not. Without question, this is what people should understand, that it was a very class-conscious society. And a first-class passenger, and they actually showed this in the movie, first-class passenger could go anywhere, but my goodness me, a third-class passenger certainly couldn't go into a second-class area, and a second-class passenger, in turn, certainly couldn't go into a first-class area. And guess what? The first-class area, very close to the lifeboat, deck right at the top. So, they were the closest. One more time, James?
1: You can have breakfast with the captain.
0: Yes, of course he can. It's high status. Another thing we should point out, since we're talking about, you know, the society that existed at the time, is you don't have billionaires on cruise ships anymore. You know? It's kind of almost like a strange paradox that they sailed together, but they were in different worlds, and now we don't even sail together anymore. Everyone is a second-class passenger on modern cruise ships. That's the way I would explain it. It's access all areas. You can go anywhere on a modern cruise ship. Yeah.

0: Yes, that's I wouldn't know. I've never been on one.
1: I haven't either. I love the sea. I grew up sailing. I never told you this, but I might as well tell you now. It's kind of interesting. I, because of the high prices of property in Ireland, I actually lived on a houseboat for around 5 years. So there you go. And she was metal as well, like a mini Titanic, except she was welded and not riveted. So I can tell
0: That's
1: you for a
0: really cool.
1: fact, it's pretty cool.
0: That
1: Yeah,
0: is really cool.
1: it's just fact. When I can tell you for a fact that about talking about sound traveling through the water, that when it went down into the hull, so below the water level to repair something or to inspect something, if a boat was passing me on the river, because I was living on a river, the noises from the propeller, they were fascinating. It reminded me that movie Das Boot, like shoosh, like all these strange noises and reverberations, and so it's very very cool when I was below water level, and a boat would pass by. So I'm sure on board Titanic, if you're below water level, you could hear all kinds of weird noises from the metal hull. I don't know, but maybe you could. So that's it.
0: I
1: Yeah.
0: imagine so,
1: Yeah.
0: but I wonder if it were me, if I would be like, I'm on the Titanic.
1: Yeah. I mean, it was a technological marvel. Believe it or not, even though she sailed in 1912, she was a fully electrified boat. So you're
0: She
1: talking
0: must.
1: not just electric lights, you're talking electric heaters, even electric cranes. So, a lot of people, especially in the steerage class, the third class, the cheap seats, the cheap tickets, they would have no experience of electricity before sailing on this ship. It would have seemed like a spaceship to them, So no
0: That's
1: wonder people could not believe this thing was about to sink. I don't blame them.
0: true. I
1: Yeah.
0: never thought of it that way because I
1: How could it sink? And the fascinating thing is the contrast between the electrification, which was up to the minute technology, including a communication system, by the way, so you could order room service, for goodness sake, in 1912 with an electric telephone system. And the juxtaposition, the contrast between that and all this wood paneling everywhere. I mean, it was designed to look like a very old stately home on water. It's quite fascinating if you take a look. Just check it out on guess what Google's for.
0: it was, and that's part of the reason that
1: Yeah.
0: like I think like a first class ticket was like the is the modern equivalent of like $50,000.
1: Even more, it cost a fortune, an absolute fortune. Yeah, for because the reason why was because it is a bidding war, right? There's like four first class cabins, like the top cabins, the royal suite or whatever they call them, the best ones. There are only four of them, and there's a lot of billionaires in the world, so they all wanted to have the prestige of sailing on the maiden voyage of the Titanic. So maybe that's why they're extra expensive for that particular voyage. It's plausible, right?
0: Oh, absolutely. Yes, price gouging.
1: Price gouging, yeah, was alive and well back then. But extremely rich people like the, I believe the, what are they called? The Astors, famously the Astors, the
0: Yes, Jonathan
1: Vanderbilts as
0: Astor.
1: well. They went down with
0: Yes.
1: the ship. They were, even though they were very rich, they were men of honor,
0: They were men.
1: Yeah, they
0: That
1: had some honor,
0: no,
1: because
0: I
1: it,
0: mean that they were men, and that's it's going to be harder to get on a lifeboat that way.
1: well. Some did.
0: I know some did,
1: Some
0: absolutely,
1: did.
0: some did.
1: And, well, the point is, they didn't try to get on a lifeboat. They didn't dishonor themselves by trying to,
0: That is, see, can I go off on something here?
1: Please do. You were warning me about going off on tangents, but that's why we're here. Don't worry.
0: I am fascinated
1: Go on.
0: with the idea of a collective trauma.
1: Okay, this is like a
0: And
1: folk memory of a collective trauma, or?
0: No, I mean that when a large group of people yes. all experience the same traumatic event
1: yes.
0: at the same time, it has sure. a bonding effect.
1: Oh, every war. By the way, sorry to cut across you, but if you talk to soldiers, they will admit to you that war is addictive. It's not the violence that they're addicted to. For the vast majority of soldiers, it's, and I used to teach soldiers, by the way, I'm an English teacher, friendliest bunch I ever taught, and very closely bonded, unlike any other class I've ever taught in my life. This is esprit de corps. So this is the bond that exists between soldiers, especially in combat conditions, because of what you just described. And it's addictive. It's deeper than family, even.
0: Yes, it's essentially, it is, it becomes part of who you are, and
1: yes.
0: we call them Titanic survivors.
1: It will stay with you for the rest of your life, for the rest of your days. And the fascinating thing is, it's called a trauma because it is traumatic. But this is the duality of man. Perhaps it's trauma. We use that word because it's something you want to get away from. But at the same time, a lot of people, maybe survivor guilt. When they're lying in their hospital bed wounded, they feel very guilty and they want to go right back to war. That's very, very common in soldiers. Not enough for all of them, of course, but it's very common. Why? Because they miss that bond that only exists on the battlefield, quite frankly.
0: And I mean, I'm an American.
1: Yeah.
0: You know, I hear about, like, the last few Pearl Harbor survivors.
1: Oh, they're like as rare as hen's teeth, right? Very, very rare.
0: They want to be like placed back in the ship underwater
1: yeah.
0: when they die.
1: It's incredible
0: to be among the people who were there on
1: yeah.
0: the day that they became what they became.
1: Sure, survivor guilt, perhaps.
0: Survivor guilt, yes,
1: yeah.
0: and it just
1: very powerful.
0: I don't know what it feels like.
1: No, I think if you've never experienced it, you can't. Absolutely not. Well, I mean, on my first day of we're really going on a tangent. That's okay though. On my first day of teaching soldiers, I had nothing to do with the military whatsoever. Apart from, coincidentally enough, when I lived on the houseboat, I lived just opposite a barracks. But that was it. I had no contact with the soldiers really. So it's the first time I'd interacted with soldiers. I didn't know what to expect. I was pretty nervous. But I was pleasantly surprised. People from every walk of life join the military. For some people, it's, you know, excitement. It's in the US, where college is very expensive, it's a way to get a degree, right? A way to escape poverty. It's, you know, you can socialize in the army. Lots of different things.
0: College isn't expensive outside the U.S.?
1: It is, but it's getting that way. But I think it's more expensive in the U.S. than outside the U.S. Is that fair
0: yeah.
1: to say? And of
0: yeah.
1: course, college loans are infamous. Even I've heard of that.
0: Yes.
1: They're very, very expensive. So
0: that's not a thing.
1: Over in Poland? No, it's not at all. Quite, by the way, if you come to Lublin, you're very welcome. I'll show you around. We're the radio station is located in Lublin in Poland. If you come to Lublin, you'll hear quite a few American accents on the street, believe it or not, because quite a few Americans are here studying medicine. I presume for two reasons. It's very expensive to study back home, and well, the quality of education is very good here, so we have pretty good colleges here where you can study medicine, you can become a doctor, you can become a nurse, and that's it. University town. Yeah. It's just very pleasant place to live. It's quite cheap place to live as well. You know, it's all relative, of course, but compared to US prices. Yeah.
0: And I sincerely thank you for bringing me here for this.
1: No, no problem. You're welcome. So you've never been to Europe. If you let's say you had the opportunity to visit one country, just one, which one would you pick? It's an interesting question. Maybe Ireland, because that's where the Titanic was made. You could visit the Titanic Museum, or no.
0: Ireland sounds like so much
1: It's a
0: fun.
1: beautiful place, it is.
0: I have a friend who is a pilot, or not a pilot, he's a flight
1: Okay.
0: attendant.
1: Oh, okay.
0: And he just posted pictures of, because he had a layover in Ireland, and he gets to go and hang
1: Nice.
0: out in in Dublin or
1: Sure.
0: Belfast or wherever he is for a couple hours or a
1: Brilliant.
0: day or two. And he posts pictures of him in a pub with all
1: Yeah.
0: these lovely looking Irish people, and they're
1: There you
0: all giving
1: go.
0: him the time of his life.
1: Yeah.
0: And
1: Teasing him. Teasing him. So do expect Irish people to make fun of you as soon as you open your mouth. We hear the American accent, we'll start teasing you. But it's affectionate teasing. Don't be shocked. It means we've accepted
0: It would probably be Ireland, if not Ireland, then Germany. My last
1: Okay.
0: name is German, and
1: Ah, that's where it's from. Okay.
0: I want to
1: Okay.
0: go there and meet people and have them have names that are as impossible to pronounce as mine.
1: Okay, no problem. You connect with them. What part of Germany?
0: Couldn't tell you.
1: Oh, really? Okay. So, because this is fascinating to me because we're so used to, it's like your own experience gives you a huge bias of life. Obviously, that's true for everybody. So we are so used to the kind of American who is obsessed with their heritage and obsessed enough to research it and go over to Ireland and, inquire about their ancestors, all of that. But not every American is like that. I don't know that much about my ancestors, so not everyone is like that, full stop. It's not just Americans. I think as you get
0: Well,
1: older, you have a more of a fascination with your ancestors. I think that's a natural thing. What do you think?
0: I don't know.
1: Yeah. Well, you're not that old yet,
0: I'm
1: so maybe that's part of it.
0: 33.
1: You're very young. I'm 50, so I can kind of feel this fascination growing because I'm from either side of the divide. My mum's family is 100% Irish, but my dad's family is more Anglo-Irish. There's some English in there as well, and the English people are kind of interesting. There's some aristocratic blood in there, things like very eccentric people, stuff like that. So I'd like to find out a little bit more at some stage, learn a little bit more of Irish as well, the Irish language, because I've forgotten most of it, things like that. So I think that's part of the reason to go back to Titanic. It's Titanic Day. I think that's
0: Right.
1: part of the fascination of Titanic, because there were people there from so many different nationalities, and the tragedy is they were all looking forward. What united them was they were all looking forward to starting a new life in the US, including the 12 unfortunates from County Mayo, some of the poorest passengers on board, all from this tiny little community. They all knew each other. So, but there are people there from obviously Ireland, Britain, France, Poland. Even a Japanese guy was on
0: I
1: board.
0: know, I
1: So,
0: heard about him.
1: yeah,
0: He's told a very sad story.
1: very, very sad because
0: But we don't have to
1: unfortunately,
0: go there if you don't want to.
1: no, it's fine. I think he was ostracized because he survived.
0: I mean, yes,
1: Yeah.
0: they thought he was dishonorable,
1: Yeah.
0: that he would survive,
1: Yeah, he was
0: I
1: representing
0: guess.
1: Japan because he's the only one, and he survived, so the poor man was ostracized. So, yeah.
0: So he committed suicide.
1: I didn't know that. Oh, that's very sad. All right. Dear, oh dear.
0: Yes.
1: Oh well. Yeah. So, Molly Brown, finally.
0: Molly Brown.
1: Right back
0: We
1: to
0: were
1: Molly
0: at Molly
1: Brown.
0: Brown. We were at Molly Brown, and then we started talking about, I'm going to talk about Molly Brown and the bodies,
1: Okay.
0: okay? Because
1: No
0: she
1: problem.
0: wants to recover the bodies
1: Yeah.
0: of the passengers who are right there floating in the water. And the Carpathia says, "We're not doing that."
1: Really, the captain himself said that we have survivors here, we have living people here. Enough.
0: Yes.
1: We're heading to the US. Yeah.
0: Yes, that is what he did. That is what he said. He said, we're
1: Wow.
0: going to New York.
1: Yeah.
0: That's where you guys were headed,
1: Yeah.
0: and that's where we're going.
1: Sure.
0: And the bodies can be somebody else's problem
1: Right.
0: because White Star can deal with it.
1: Yeah.
0: Ireland can deal with it. I'm not doing it right now.
1: Sure.
0: And here's the problem. There were laws. You couldn't bring a body onto a ship and not embalm it.
1: I didn't know that. Because of fear of disease, that it would be, you know, it would infect people, start decomposing, things like that, was it?
0: Yes, so they needed to bring special ships that were equipped to do that.
1: I see.
0: And they were able to find bodies.
1: Right.
0: Obviously, because there were over 1,000 of them in the water.
1: So many. And spread out, as we said earlier, over a wide, wide area. Yeah.
0: I think they found pieces of life jackets on various beaches for decades.
1: Oh, wow.
0: In Greenland, in Canada.
1: Incredible.
0: And it's not that Molly Brown championed this cause, but she had a degree of a problem with it because they went back to recover these bodies. And they were like, if these people aren't paying to be embalmed, if their families aren't paying for them to be embalmed, we're not getting them.
1: Yeah.
0: So sure. We'll bring aboard the wealthy bodies.
1: Yeah. I mean, even in death, there was a discrimination.
0: Yes.
1: You know, the wealthy part of the graveyard, it's true, though. You know, the wealthy people get the big headstones and the poor people get a little cross, but they're both equally dead, right?
0: They are.
1: It's true.
0: But it was, of course, there were legal issues. It was like, we need you to be dead so we can, you know, do your life insurance policy.
1: Oh, yeah. And yeah, you need a body to be declared dead.
0: We need to do your will, and if you stuff. Have an entire estate to settle, and we can't do that until we have your body.
1: Yeah.
0: Like I said, this was not specifically a Molly Brown issue, but she was the first one who said, let's go get those bodies.
1: Sure, sure. And before that, of course, when the ship was sinking, she said, we have to go back and collect as many survivors, pull as many survivors from the water as possible.
0: Yeah, there weren't really any.
1: None?
0: In the water, no.
1: No one survived in the water. No, nobody? Because that's quite a famous story that she...
0: I've heard it was like a single-digit number.
1: Oh, well, it's... I mean, if you were one of them, you'd be appreciative.
0: Yeah, I would be absolutely... I would be thrilled. It's just...
1: I mean, it's like a second chance of life.
0: I can see somebody, not Charles Lightoller, maybe Bruce Ismay, looking at Molly Brown and saying, oh, it's probably only 5 or 6 over there. It's fine.
1: Yeah. Everything's okay.
0: By the
1: okay.
0: time you get there, they're going to be ice cubes. It's
1: sure.
0: fine.
1: Sure. Well, Charles Lightoller, of course, was the senior most surviving officer. So he's the second officer. So the first officer and the captain, well, they went down with the ship. They were, you know, chose the honorable way out. Whereas Charles Lightoller just survived by because of a freak event. Apparently a jet of steam from a boiler blew him into a collapsible lifeboat. That's the story I heard. Did you hear that? Like it's something in a cartoon.
0: I haven't heard that.
1: Like something from a cartoon.
0: He's a legendary Titanic figure. I assumed he was too busy doing his job to die.
1: The story is he threw himself into the water because, you know, there's nothing else he could do. So he's kind of literally hoping for a quick death. And instead of, you know, freezing to death, which is not the worst way to go, it's not very pleasant, but it's not the worst way to go. Instead of that, he was sucked under because there was water, freezing cold seawater, of course, pouring through a grating on the deck of the Titanic, and that produced a kind of a suction effect. So he's stuck on this grating over a hatch in the deck. He's stuck there, drowning, and he was probably thinking, oh, can my day get any worse? You know, he's drowning instead of freezing. And then suddenly, some very cold seawater hit a very hot surface because, you know, the Titanic ran on steam. There's plenty of hot surfaces. Produced a flash of steam that blew him up away from the hatch right beside an upturned collapsible lifeboat. So he didn't dishonor himself. He didn't try to take a place on the lifeboat. He was just beside an upturned lifeboat, and he was able to haul himself half out of the water, or maybe completely out of the water, but it was enough. It was enough to, you know, to enable him to survive the ordeal, put it that way. So very bizarre story of survival for this guy.
0: There are all kinds of bizarre stories from that night.
1: Yeah.
0: But that's a good... I haven't heard that one.
1: It's a good one. I like it. I like it a lot. Back to Molly Brown, though. Okay.
0: Yes, back to Molly Brown.
1: I have a feeling I'm just going to keep saying back to Molly Brown throughout.
0: She had a musical made about her in 1964.
1: Yes. There you go. The Unsinkable, right?
0: The Unsinkable. Yeah. Yes, The Unsinkable Molly Brown. I haven't seen it.
1: I haven't either.
0: I'm sure it's jazzy and wonderful. I just... She is one of my favorite characters from the Titanic story.
1: Oh, yeah.
0: Because she... It's like she saw the event from the future.
1: Yes.
0: As a there's going to be people dying.
1: Sure.
0: There's going to be people abandoned, dead in the middle of the ocean. Let's do what we can for them.
1: Yeah.
0: So that, you know... 100 years from now, they're not looking at us going, God, you people were savages.
1: It's something like that. Yes, it's true. It's true. So we'll go off on another slight tangent, because as you said to me off the air, a lot of people say, well, why didn't they have enough lifeboats? Because every ship that sails today, by law, has to have enough lifeboats. Very simple reason. You can tell us why they didn't have, quote unquote, enough lifeboats.
0: They had enough lifeboats.
1: They had enough to comply with the law of the time.
0: They had 110% of the lifeboats they were required to have.
2: 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Learn faster, learn better.
1: So they carried even more lifeboats than they were required to carry by law. So the lifeboats in those days, for a ship of that size, it was regarded that even in the worst case scenario, you would only need those lifeboats to ferry passengers to another ship. Because remember, these ships would never sail to a remote part of the ocean. That's what you have to remember. They wouldn't randomly, it's not like a cruise ship. It's a liner, it's an ocean liner. That means it sails along quite a busy line of latitude. There's always another ship behind you. So even if the worst happens, It's a Titanic, for goodness sake. It's compartmentalized. It's going to sink very, very slowly. You only need your handful of lifeboats to ferry people to another ship, and everyone's going to be fine. No panic. It's not going to sink. Or if it sinks, it's going to sink very, very slowly. And it was regarded as a safe bet, that there was no reason, really, to require ships to carry a lifeboat space, to have a lifeboat space for every passenger. There was no reason for this. So it's just a different way of thinking at that time. Yeah.
0: It was, and the thing is, even when the direst of predictions came in, and this goes along with the lifeboats, the Titanic was safe.
1: Very safe, very well designed. I can't stand people saying it's a bad ship. Yeah, yeah.
0: More than enough lifeboats for one thing. For another, they said it was going to last an hour after they figured out it was going to sink.
1: Yes.
0: It lasted almost three.
1: Absolutely. Ship,
0: that ship held out way longer than people give it credit for.
1: Absolutely. It was massively...
0: And with equipment that it wasn't required to have and had anyway.
1: Absolutely. It had emergency generators. The lights stayed on till she broke in half. You know, the lights stayed on all that time. Think of the Costa Concordia. I actually put together a lesson comparing what happened on the Costa Concordia and what happened on the Titanic. Every system failed on the Costa Concordia. The Titanic had powerful pumps, steam-powered pumps. All of the pumps failed on the Costa Concordia because the generators were flooded. You know, the Costa Concordia, which sank in very shallow water, they just got lucky in 2012, about 100 years after the Titanic, coincidentally. you know, everything went wrong. And that would have been a major tragedy, except for, let's say, the hand of God, which meant that the ship was blown, unpowered, by a sudden change in the wind direction, the ship was blown, unpowered, towards shallow water, just off the coast of Giglio. Couldn't have been better. They just got lucky. Otherwise, the ship would have turned over and sank. And every piece of safety equipment failed. It was total chaos. The captain was a complete coward. He didn't even report the incident. That was up to a passenger. I know. The guy was a complete slimeball compared to Captain Smith of the Titanic, who made mistakes, but he was obviously an honourable man. So, you know. He changed into civilian clothes. This guy, Schettino, I hope I'm pronouncing his name right, captain of the Costa Concordia, he changed into a civilian suit, took off his uniform, got into a lifeboat. He left around 300 passengers behind when he did this. He was ordered to get back on board. Coast Guard ordered him to get back on board, and he refused to comply, basically. He ran away. Yeah. I have the same reaction. I always joke with my students, because as I say, I teach English as a foreign language. I always joke with my students that we have several biographies about amazing people and brave people. Let's focus on a real scumbag. But the disturbing thing was, unfortunately, it wasn't just the captain of the Costa Concordia, it was all the officers who behaved very, very badly, you know. None of them took responsibility for what happened. It was complete chaos. Yeah.
0: That is despicable.
1: It really is. They just, hand of God that there weren't more people killed. She sank in very, very shallow water, so she hit the bottom. You know, it was a huge ship, much bigger than the Titanic, by the way. So
0: yes.
1: She hit the bottom, and it looks like she's just heeled over and floating, but she's just in the perfect depth of water. You know, they just
0: got
1: very, very
0: lucky.
1: The rescuers were just shocked by the chaos. So, by the way, I'm just remembering details now. The deputy mayor of Giglio, tiny little island, he sailed over to the Costa Concordia just to see if he could help out. He couldn't find anyone in charge, not a single officer, so he took charge himself, despite not knowing a thing about the ship, because there's just total chaos on board, just panic and chaos. And in a situation like that, some order, some coordination is better than none, right? So
0: I mean, in that situation, yeah,
1: yeah,
0: you're absolutely right.
1: Yeah,
0: it's just
1: yeah.
0: a
1: People are panicking.
0: I almost don't want to be mad at the captain, though, I want to tell you.
1: Yeah, really? Why?
0: Yeah. I've never had a job
1: yeah.
0: that serious or that important.
1: Sure, sure.
0: I worked at a rehab once that
1: okay.
0: was maybe the closest thing I had to being responsible for other people's lives.
1: Sure. Sure.
0: It's just, I cannot presently fathom in my head being told to sacrifice my life for my job.
1: Sure.
0: But that's me. That's
1: sure.
0: I don't have that mentality. I don't
1: mm-hmm.
0: know what this guy promised himself he would and would not do when he became the captain of a
1: mm-hmm.
0: ship. I don't
1: mm-hmm.
0: know what his moral code told him he had to do, and he was like, well, forget that, I'm just going to leave.
1: Yeah. Oh yeah.
0: It's, I don't like to judge people too harshly for
1: oh,
0: things
1: no,
0: like
1: of course not. But I mean, he shouldn't have been where he was. He was completely
0: no
1: unsuitable.
0: He never should have become a ship captain in the
1: absolutely.
0: First place.
1: Absolutely. I would question the hiring policies of the Costa Company. Whatever about the White Star Line of the Titanic 100 years earlier.
0: He must have been somebody's nephew,
1: I would say. So, well, I mean, I don't want to criticize Italy too much, because we do have some Italian listeners, but it's nothing personal. There's corruption everywhere, but there is quite a lot of nepotism in Italy. That is a fact. So he might have been someone.
0: I bet we have more of it here.
1: There's a lot everywhere. Believe me, there's nepotism everywhere. Of course there is, but yeah, it's very, very suspicious. If you're interested, by the way, their helmsman, the guy who's actually steering, was a guy from Indonesia who didn't have very good English or Italian. So he's struggling with some language difficulties as he's been given his orders. So I really question the hiring policies of the Costa company. This is a massive cruise ship company, by the way. You think they'd know their business. So
0: I'm struck that this is 100 years after Titanic and people are still getting on ships and not having that in the forefront of their minds, going, this is the worst that could happen, and it's the worst thing in the world.
1: Sure.
0: If I mess up what I'm doing.
1: Yeah, absolutely. That it's the sea, you know, it's you have to respect the sea. Like what they say about pilots, there are bold pilots and old pilots, but there's no old bold pilots. You have to be respectful, you know. You have to, as I say, I grew up sailing, you have to be very meticulous, not take unnecessary risks, all that kind of thing. Do you know why the Costa Concordia, do you know why it hit a rock? Any idea? They were doing a sail by. They were trying to sail by this little island as close as possible. You know,
0: they messed up
1: the steering. They headed right for the rocks. They screwed up. You know.
0: In America, we have a saying before we do something insanely stupid.
1: Yeah.
0: We say, "Hey, watch this."
1: Okay. You don't say, "Hold my beer."
0: I don't.
1: Ah, okay. All right. Yeah. Well, I'm 50. You're 33?
0: Yes.
1: 33. Okay. So I think you're on the right side of this dividing line. I think we're very lucky that we did all our stupid stuff before YouTube, right? Yeah.
0: Well, I got married after YouTube.
1: There you go. I'm not talking about that. Foolish things that you might do in your youth, like silly stunts or whatever.
0: Oh, yeah. No, I just...
1: You know,
0: no.
1: That was that all took place for me and for you before YouTube, not after it. So our shameful episodes were never recorded and put on the internet for everyone to enjoy. So there you go.
0: My wedding was.
1: Oh dear.
0: That was a shameful episode.
1: Are you sure you want to get into it?
0: No.
1: Okay.
0: I'm sure that I don't.
1: Well, we won't go off on that particular tangent then. So back to Molly Brown. That's going to be the line of the evening.
0: Molly Brown. There was something. What else did we have to talk about with the?
1: Lots of things.
0: I don't remember. It was not the lifeboats. It was not Molly Brown.
1: Myths and conspiracy theories.
0: Oh, yes.
1: The things that really annoy you. So the number one thing that annoys you about the Titanic, the myth that really just annoys you.
0: Well, they all, first of all, they detract from the tragedy.
1: Absolutely. It's disrespectful, right? Right? You just make like things this, up and put it on the internet, you know.
0: This that I have, I'm a Titanic enthusiast, and on the pages for people like me on Facebook, we're not going in there spouting insane nonsense just to try and rile people up. We don't do that.
1: If you do, you should be shouted down, right? Quite rightly. Yeah.
0: We approach things academically and with an open mind.
1: Yeah.
0: But we do not go in there and say, did you know that it was actually time travelers?
1: Yes, of course.
0: That went and got on the iceberg to watch the Titanic hit the iceberg, that made sure the Titanic hit the iceberg.
1: Yeah.
0: And it's like a chicken or the egg thing. No, it's people like to go on about that. And they like to go on about the lifeboats too, because
1: they do.
0: It's easy to judge people from 110 years ago.
1: There's far too much of that. We judge people by our standards. You know, everyone is a prisoner in a sense of their time. You know, you have to realize that. People had different standards back then.
0: These people live for another 110 years and they have to have their great great grandchildren going, why would you do that?
1: Yeah, exactly. Being judged.
0: Why would you guys have Twitter?
1: Yeah. Oh, yeah.
0: Why would you guys have cars that aren't made of airbags?
1: Yeah. Things like that. Things like that. The cars of the future would be all airbag and 100% safe.
0: Yes.
1: They figured out since the airbags are safe, we'll make the rest of the car out of that. So, myths. Myths number one. You mentioned the lifeboat, time traveling. Oh, the switch. That the Olympic was switched with the Titanic. The nameplates were changed, something like that.
0: No, it's not. It's the one that was the Titanic.
1: Yeah.
0: Went out to sea. Was not the Titanic. It was the Olympic.
1: Which was damaged. And the story is that it was so badly damaged and the White Star Line was in so much financial trouble that said, instead of repairing it, it would be cheaper to disguise the Olympic as the Titanic, patch it up roughly, and then pretend it's the Titanic sinking, but it's not the Titanic, it's the damaged Olympic. So we'll save a bit of money. Because the Olympic's already been damaged.
0: The people who came up with this one must have drug dealers who love them very much.
1: I think so. And it's absolutely absurd. So, we've gone through a few myths, but can I just make it clear? I'm speculating now because I think that's an important distinction. If you tell everyone something ridiculous, and you state it as a fact, that's one thing. But if you're clear that you're speculating, and your story is at least plausible and respectful, of course, that's another thing. So this is a theory that I think is quite interesting, and there's some. It can never be proven or disproven, but there's some evidence to back it up. Circumstantial evidence, let's say.
0: Okay.
1: I think it's fascinating. Okay, so to the best of my knowledge, the two lookouts, strangely enough, survived. So they survived to give their testimony. Okay, so these are obviously major figures in the big inquiry. Like, why on earth? The obvious question is why on earth you didn't see such a huge iceberg till you were on top of it. Because you're very high up and it was a very big iceberg and it's white, it's in the black night, why didn't you see it earlier? So one explanation, it's quite good actually, that the sea was so flat calm, you don't really see the iceberg, you see the effervescence, the glowing water breaking against the base of the iceberg, so you wouldn't see that in a flat calm sea. Another explanation I think is even more interesting is the Titanic may have been sailing towards a kind of optical illusion, which is basically a false horizon. Now, what evidence is there of this? A German ship that sailed the same route as the Titanic a couple of days later measured ocean temperatures, and there was a big contrast between the ocean temperatures in different parts of the ocean, because you know, you have the Gulf Stream and you have different streams, and you cold water and warmer water at different levels. Okay, so this can produce, in the right atmospheric conditions, this contrast in water temperatures can produce quite let's say powerful optical illusions. What are we talking about here? Mirages, like you would see, most people are familiar with mirages, you would see them in the desert, but they do occur at sea as well. And so the Titanic was sailing towards a false horizon that was covering, like a veil almost, this massive iceberg. That's why the lookouts said it suddenly appeared. There's no logical explanation for that. How can something, I think 30 meters high, suddenly appear? That's a very strange thing to say. Also, more circumstantial evidence is a lot of people said, I'd never seen so many stars on the horizon and they were twinkling. That story fits with the false horizon theory because you're seeing two horizons, the real one in the distance and the false one closer to you. It's like they're superimposed. So you're seeing two sets of stars. And they're twinkling. It's an optical illusion.
0: You're talking,
1: you've never heard that before, no?
0: No, I've heard it. It's just, it's not controversial. There's no problem bringing that up.
1: Okay.
0: It doesn't reduce the tragedy.
1: You're not being disrespectful. You make a clear speculation. Not,
0: you're talking about, is this scientifically possible?
1: Sure. Not, it is. I mean,
0: the lookouts for doing mushrooms and we're paid by a competing cruise line. That's not talking about an optical illusion and a secondary horizon is not controversial.
1: No, I compared to that, no. And remember that the poor lookouts, they were blamed for the tragedy, because the natural tendency of people when there's a big tragedy is to point fingers, and that they're the obvious ones to point fingers at, because, well, they survived. And they, were you drunk? Were you not at your post? Were you laughing and joking when you should have been looking? All those kinds of obvious questions. And how on earth could the an iceberg just suddenly appear? Well, there's your explanation.
0: There's nothing wrong with speculating about something like that.
1: Yeah.
0: To make it not a tragedy, to make it some sort of massive insurance fraud.
1: Yeah, it's a little bit crazy, all right. Another one I heard of, actually, is that 1912 was an interesting year, because the year after that was rather an evil year, if you don't mind me saying so, in the US, because the Federal Reserve was introduced. We had central banking. We all know where that leads.
0: Yep.
1: How many loaves of bread can a dollar buy today? And Federal Reserve and, unfortunately, income tax. So before 1912, there's a reason why Irish people and French people and Polish people went to the US. There was no income tax, I understand. So the tax burden on the average person was very, very light. There was no social welfare either, as we recognize it today. But it swings and roundabouts. So it was, you know the movie, No, we're coming near the end, by the way, No Country for Old Men. That was the U.S. That was the U.S. One more time?
0: Cormac McCarthy's my favorite author.
1: Good. Excellent. But that in my mind, to my mind, was the U.S. at the time. It was a country for young people, because there's very little social welfare. So maybe for prosperous older people, but an older poor person, U.S. wasn't the place to go in 1912, I'm sorry, but for someone on the make who had the strength to work hard, you might be able to make something of yourselves. No guarantees in this world, but in Europe, I think it was much harder back then to make something of yourself. So I think it was, relatively speaking, I think it was the land of opportunity back then, even in 1912. After that, with income tax and the Great Depression, other things happening, maybe not so much. So, you can have the last word, please, James.
0: In the 20s, it was a land of opportunity for the mob.
1: It was, yes, it was, yeah. But, crime is an area of human activity. the mob loved the U.S. because of the U.S. had a very liberal justice system where you have to actually prove the guy did something to put him in jail, whereas in Italy, he's in the mob, put him in jail. We'll find something to pin on him, especially under Mussolini. I'm no admirer of Mussolini, but he just locked them up. And this would have been out of the question in the US, where they're allowed to roam free and get up to all kinds of things, unless it could be proven that they did something. So there you go. Okay, I think we'll leave it at that. Are you willing to come back? Did you enjoy yourself?
0: Absolutely. I had a great time, David.
1: We had a nice meander trip.
0: What is the name of this town?
1: Lublin.
0: Lublin?
1: So technically you're in Lublin just now, yeah. There you go.
0: Thank you, Lublin, for having me.
1: No problem. And you're quite close to New York, final destination of Titanic. So there we go. I like that. I'm from the country that built it, and you're quite close to the final destination. So thank you very much for listening. And we'll come back to Titanic in a couple of weeks, and we'll come back to James. I hope so anyway. But bye for now. Thank you very much.

0: is constantly destabilized. Just one of the reasons why reading Dickens is the best of times for the reader, while being the worst of times for his characters. Dickens typically offered clear resolution by the end of his novels, with the exception of The Mystery of Edwin Drood. The novel details the disappearance of the orphan Edwin under puzzling circumstances. However, Dickens died before the novel was finished, and left no notes resolving the mystery. Readers continue to passionately debate over who Dickens intended as the murderer, and whether Edwin Drood was even murdered in the first place. Throughout many adaptations, literary homages, and the pages of his novels, Dickens's sparkling language and panoramic worldview continue to resonate. Today, the adjective Dickensian often implies squalid working or living conditions. But to describe a novel as Dickensian is typically high praise, as it suggests a story in which true adventure and discovery occur in the most unexpected places. Although he often explored bleak material, Dickens's piercing wit never failed to find light in the darkest corners.
1: Hollywood doesn't have the greatest track record when it comes to getting the science and movies right. Maybe all the writers and directors forgot everything they learned in high school when they were in film school, and couldn't be bothered to Google anything. It could also be that they just used too much artistic license. Or maybe they're just kind of lazy. Whatever the case may be. Today, we'll take a look at movies that portray themselves as at least somewhat realistic and fall seriously short, rather than just calling out movies that are blatantly ridiculous, like Flubber. Number 10, Die Another Day. Die Another Day is the 20th James Bond movie, and the last one that starred Pierce Brosnan as Bond. It is perhaps best known for having extremely bad CGI. However, it did really well at the box office when it came out in 2002. This means that audiences probably cared as little about scientific inaccuracies as the creators of the movie did. Or they could just get away with it since everyone likes James Bond so much. In the movie, Bond goes to North Korea, and in order to stop him, North Korea disguises one of their agents as a fellow Brit. How do they do this? By simply replacing his DNA, of course. Because that's how DNA works, right? No, it turns out. In reality, every cell in your body contains DNA, and it's totally impossible to somehow switch it all out. In the movie, it's claimed they killed off his bone marrow to make this transformation possible. But in real life, that's actually a symptom of chemotherapy called myelotoxicity. Myelotoxicity could kill you, but it probably won't transform you from an Asian into a Brit, in case you were actually considering such a strange procedure. Number 9, 2012. 2012 is a disaster movie that came out in 2009, about how an ecological catastrophe would strike in the year 2012 and destroy Earth. If you remember, there was a lot of media hype at the time about the end of the world because of the whole Mayan calendar thing. NASA received so many emails as a result of people seeing the movie and freaking out that they set up a whole website dedicated to explaining why the science in the movie is totally wrong. Things start to get crazy on Earth in the movie when solar flares cook the planet's core. In reality, this is impossible because neutrino particles cannot interact with physical substances. On the website NASA made, they explain to the paranoid people of the world that in reality, solar activity has a regular cycle. Sometimes solar flares can mess with satellites, but that's it. The world isn't going to end because of solar flares. Hopefully, the paranoid people of the world listen to NASA, so that the next time we reach the end of some ancient calendar, something like this doesn't happen. Number 8, Lucy. Lucy is a 2014 sci-fi thriller in which Scarlett Johansson takes a drug that allows her to use all of her brain instead of just the 10% most people use. With her full brain power unlocked, she gets telekinetic powers and throws people and objects around for most of the movie. Since its release, Lucy has become the go-to example for exposing what's known as the 10% of the brain myth. This urban legend states that human beings only use 10% of their brains. And some people wrongfully think that this idea was even thought up by none other than Albert Einstein. In reality, the idea that there are parts of the brain that are unused and could somehow be activated is not supported by actual science. While there are legitimate mysteries about how the brain functions, modern brain mapping suggests that all areas of the brain serve a purpose, just not all at the same time.

0: Number 7, Star Wars. Star Wars probably has the most memorable sound design of any movie in cinema history. Everybody knows what a TIE fighter screeching by sounds like, what a ship's cannon sounds like, what a blaster sounds like, and so on. It's hard to imagine Star Wars being Star Wars without those sounds. However, in reality, none of these sounds should exist, because there's no sound in space. This is because sound is vibrations and atoms, and there are no atoms at all in the vacuum of space. For more Star Wars inaccuracies, you need look no further than the Twitter of Neil deGrasse Tyson, who is apparently determined to kill everyone's fun. He has pointed out that BB-8, a smooth rolling metal spherical ball, would have skidded uncontrollably on sand, and that in Star Wars The Force Awakens, the energy in a star is enough to destroy 10,000 planets, not just a few here and there. Apparently not satisfied with debunking Star Wars, he has also pointed out that when they say they're a billion miles away from Earth in Prometheus, that would, in reality, only put them near Jupiter, not in some other galaxy. Thanks, Neil. Number 6, Indiana Jones and the Kingdom of the Crystal Skull. In other George Lucas-related news, the fourth Indiana Jones movie belongs on this list for a few reasons, but I'm just going to look at the most egregious example of nobody bothering to look into the actual physics of something before they filmed it. In the movie, Indiana Jones is stuck at the nuclear bomb testing site, but survives the blast by hiding inside of a refrigerator. Is it time to stop building that bomb shelter and just clear out the fridge when you hear the nuclear air raid sirens going off? No. Scientist David Schechner, who apparently has too much time on his hands, has thoroughly explained on the website overthinkingit.com that a fridge is not going to save you from a nuke. Our adventurous archaeologist would have been vaporized. Number 5, Armageddon. Armageddon is a 1998 disaster movie directed by Michael Bay, who isn't exactly a director praised for his commitment to realism and scientific accuracy. In the movie, NASA sends a bunch of average Joe guys who work on a drilling rig into space so they can land on an asteroid and stop it from destroying the Earth. Armageddon is so scientifically inaccurate that NASA uses it as a test. They have people watch it and keep track of how many errors they can find. And there are a lot of errors. When they first land on the asteroid, there are fires burning all over the place, which would be impossible in the vacuum of space, as fire, of course, requires oxygen. Later, a space shuttle takes off from the asteroid horizontally, like an airplane, which also makes no sense. Since there's no air in space, the wings aren't going to get any lift. You can just blast off, there's no gravity to stop you. The heroes are also told that they're going to experience 9.5 Gs for 11 minutes. In reality, untrained people wouldn't be able to stay conscious if they experienced 9.5 Gs. This, of course, raises the question of why they're training oil rig employees to be astronauts and not the other way around. Number 4, The Dark Knight Rises. The Dark Knight Rises, the third installment of Nolan's Batman trilogy, is mostly remembered for Bane's weird voice.
1: No one cared who I was till I put on the mask.
0: But should be remembered for its poor science. In the finale, Batman uses his Batcopter to fly a nuclear bomb out of Gotham with less than 2 minutes left to spare on the timer. After an unnecessarily long kiss given the urgency of the situation, and a needless talk with Commissioner Gordon, Batman sets off roughly a minute later. It must have taken at least another 30 seconds to navigate out of Gotham City, so a conservative estimate is he only had around 40 seconds of flying time to make up a distance of 10 miles away, which would be the minimum safe distance in that time. That means his Batcopter must have traveled around 900 miles per hour, almost 3 times as fast as the fastest helicopter in the world. However, even if he did manage to travel that fast, Gotham is still going to be screwed from the ensuing radiation. Batman may have saved Gotham from getting leveled, but all its citizens are going to have to move out if they don't want to get cancer. In other bad news for the Caped Crusader, his grappling hook doesn't exactly stand up to science either. In the movies as well as the comics, he's able to bring himself and others to a complete halt from freefall with the cable. In reality, all this would do is tear your arm right off if you could manage to hold on. If you've been falling for 3 to 4 seconds, unfortunately, you're toast. The human body just can't handle that amount of force. His bat suit must have provided some incredible support. Number 3, Jurassic Park. Jurassic Park, the movie that inspired a generation of kids to care about dinosaurs, also gave them some misinformation about those giant reptiles. Real velociraptors were only a few feet tall, a fact that they may have intentionally overlooked for the movie since that really decreases their scariness. They also would have had feathers, just like their bird relatives on Earth. Turns out, the inaccuracies keep piling up. Utilizing cutting-edge DNA sequencing techniques, some scientists at the University of Manchester attempted to extract DNA from insects that have been subfossilized in hardened tree resin, just like in the movie. Unlike in the movie, they were unable to detect any DNA in the samples, which were between 60 and 10,600 years old. So, if you had amber samples that were millions of years old like the ones in Jurassic Park were, your chances of finding DNA are basically non-existent. Number 2. The Matrix. The Matrix is a great movie. Lots of things don't make sense from a physics point of view inside the Matrix itself, but we can forgive that, because it's meant to be a computer simulation. And, of course, because it's so cool. The plot is based on the idea that after robots take over, they hook human brains up to virtual reality and just use the energy that the bodies produce. Using humans as an electricity generator isn't just sadistic, it brings a whole new meaning to the term battery farming. Still, it may come as a relief if you were concerned that robots will want to use you as a battery in the future, like they do in The Matrix or Rick and Morty. This is not just unlikely, it's fundamentally impossible. They'll need more energy to keep alive than they'll produce. In reality, it would be a terrible and inefficient system. This is because the human body simply doesn't produce that much energy. Only about 100 watts when it's at rest. On top of that, humans require a lot of energy in the form of food to be able to produce that 100 watts. So the robots would end up wasting a ton of effort feeding all these people without getting a lot out of it. They would be better off using, you know, a real battery. Number 1. Gravity. In the 2013 movie Gravity, George Clooney bravely sacrifices himself to help Sandra Bullock by cutting himself free of the tether attaching him to her when he starts to drift away. But in reality, there was no need for him to do this. He was attached to someone who was holding onto a solid object, so he would have just stopped drifting soon enough. Sandra Bullock could have just pulled him back, and then they both could have worked together for the rest of the movie. The ever-vigilant Neil deGrasse Tyson also pointed out that in real life, most satellites orbit Earth west to east. But in the movie, all the debris is going east to west. Who knew a film named after a scientific term was so scientifically flawed?

Imagine this. You've been applying to a ton of jobs for months. And now finally you're getting not just one, but two job offers. Congratulations. It's time to celebrate. It's great news, right? But after the celebration comes the time where you can ask yourself, how is it that you're going to choose between those two job offers? Some people are going to tell you, just go for the salary, the higher the better, right? Others are going to tell you, no, go for the title, the position, the higher the better. And others are going to tell you, look for the mission, the kind of projects that you're going to be working on. The more experience, the better. Well, I suggest that you look at a completely different criteria. I suggest that you choose your next job based on the company culture. My name is Marion, or better said, my name is Marion, and I am passionate about corporate cultures. When I say my name, people can guess that I am French, and they usually want to guess further. Where in France is she from? And there is a city that comes to their mind, the capital of love, Paris. But I have to disappoint you. As beautiful as Paris is, I come from an even better place, even more beautiful. So I don't come from Paris, I come from Tahiti. And Tahiti is this island in the middle of nowhere in the Pacific Ocean. And a lot of people dream of retiring there with a coconut in their hand by the beach. Well, I didn't wait for retirement. I actually spent my childhood there. And this is how I was 5, 6 years old, living the best time of my life. And Tahiti is great, yes, for the beaches and the coconuts. But the best thing in Tahiti, it's the diversity. Because you see, Tahiti is an island with a bit of a melting pot culture. So if you're thinking about these two job positions that you have, and you're thinking about which one should you choose, and if you're looking at corporate culture, you might find it hard to know from the outside what it is going to be like to work in that company. Most people think that it is impossible to know beforehand what a company culture is going to be like before you work there, right? How are you going to know before you go to Japan what the culture in Japan is really like? Well, I disagree with this. And in my sharing today, I would like to share with you two different ways for you to figure out what a company culture is going to be like beforehand. Because that's going to avoid you signing a contract that you're going to regret down the line. I think most people don't follow those two tips that I'm going to share, and the numbers show. Gallup has run a study on the state of workplace worldwide, and I've pulled the number for East Asia, and the numbers are dreadful. Overall, there is only 17% of people who are engaged in their work. That means about 80 are not. When people are not engaged, then they tend to want to leave and go somewhere else. More than half of them want to quit. And if they can't quit, because maybe the marketplace is not that great, what happens is people are starting to be quiet quitting. That means they're coming to work, but really they do the bare minimum not to get fired. For employees and employers, this is dreadful numbers. And I like to take those numbers and bring them to reality. What does that look like, really? And I'll give you an example of a coaching client a couple of years ago who is a lawyer. Let's call her Junita. And Junita is an awesome lawyer. She's really great at what she does. But she didn't want to end up in a law firm. She found it a bit boring. She wanted something more exciting and fancy. So she ended up in a startup. But after a few months, she just realized this is not the right fit here. You see, Junita really, really likes things done well. She likes to take her time and double check. But she's surrounded with entrepreneurs and startupers, people who want to go fast and break things. So there were a lot of tensions between her and the rest of the team. So very quickly, after a few months, she just burnt out. Professionally, she was questioning herself. As a lawyer, she was questioning herself. As an individual, she was questioning herself. Why is it that I can't fit in here? So we worked together, and she moved to a more traditional workplace culture where she saw that people were behaving a little bit more like her and shared her work ethics. That's where she really thrived in her job.
And this is what I wish to every single one of you, is to experience a place, an environment that brings not the worst, but the best out of you. So basically that you don't look like her. So how are you going to do that? Know that a place is going to be good for you. Basically, you're asking me, how can I do to know that a thing is going to be good before I experience it myself? Well, I think you're doing this on a daily basis. For instance, have you ever checked for a restaurant's rankings and comments before you go? You're checking. You're trying to see what it's going to be like. Or maybe if you're doing groceries and you're looking for, I don't know, avocados because you want to do a guacamole, how are you going to select the right avocado for yourself? It's the same. So I would like to compare company cultures to avocados. If you have 10 avocados, how do you know which one is the right one? You're probably going to take one and put some pressure on the skin, and you might feel that there is resistance, maybe too much or too little, and that's how you're going to judge. So today, what I would like to share with you are two tools. The first one, for you to assess if a culture, a company is going to be the right fit for you, the first tool for you is to observe. Observe, observe, observe. What do you observe? Well, you observe the entire recruitment process. Because what happens in the recruitment process is companies are trying to show you their best side. They really want to attract you. They want to get you. They're seducing you. So if there is some things that you don't like there, you're probably not going to like afterwards either. Let me give you an example. If a company takes weeks to answer to your emails or even book an interview with you, well, that kind of culture is probably a bit slower than what you would expect. If that dynamism is what you're looking for and you like structures and companies that are more process-oriented, that's the right culture. But if you're looking for a very entertaining, dynamic, energetic workplace, that's probably too slow. You might want to look for a company that responds in a matter of days or even hours. Another example would be if you have three people interviewing you and only one speaks and the other two are silent, and you figure the one that is speaking is the boss, that culture is very hierarchical. And that's fine because it's not good or bad. It's not right or wrong. It just is. And you need to know whether you like that kind of culture and that fits you. Or if you want a company culture that really is more flat and allows you to speak up and challenge the status quo, that's probably not the right kind of culture for you. So the first thing you can do is observe, observe, observe. The second thing you can do is to ask questions. And so asking questions is really cool because that's when you have the avocado in your hand and you're putting pressure there. You know when they're asking you in an interview, hey, we finished all the questions. Do you have any questions? Hell yeah, you have questions. You should have questions. And I'm going to give you three questions that are going to up your game when it comes to interviewing. This question starts with the first question, which focuses on the future potential that you have in that company. And it's a bit in your face, but the question is, what kind of people get promoted here? That tells you, if they tell you, well, nobody got promoted in last year, you know you probably don't have a big future in that company. But if they say, oh, Alexi got promoted last month. Interesting. Alexi sounds like a really cool person. Tell me more about him. There you're asking follow-up questions to discover more. Well, why is it that he was selected as the one being promoted? And then you listen to what they're telling you. If they say, well, you know, he was the boss's best friend, so he got promoted. Well, unless you're very close to the boss, you probably don't want to join that company. But maybe they're going to say other things like, you know, Alex is technically the best out of us. For instance, the best engineer in the team, so we promoted him. Great. This company culture is about meritocracy, so if you're really good at your job, you're going to get promoted. If they say, well, Alex got promoted because he's been the longest here. He's the longest in the company. All right. This company values loyalty, longevity, tenure in the company. What is it that you like? So for me, the best answer to this question, if I would apply for a job, would be Alexi got promoted because he's the best at his job, so he has the skill.
He also is the best of us. We all look up to him. What that means is that he is a team player probably, and he represents the culture best, and we promote that. And finally, we're promoting him because he has the potential to be a great manager. For me, these are green flags. All right, so that's the first question, to see if you have the potential to grow in this company and stay long term. The second question is very simple, but also tells a lot. And that question is, what are your core values? I'm going to give you the red flag straight away. The red flag would be, core values? What are you talking about? What is that? That's a company that has no idea about corporate culture. If they say, yeah, we have core values, but I don't remember what they are, sorry, red flag. Or if they say, yeah, we have a core value, our core value is excellence, then you need to follow up with a question again. Great, excellence is a core value. Tell me about it. When was the last time that you have seen excellence around here? And a red flag is, I don't know. A green flag would be someone telling you, yeah, just last week we provided the best project so far with the team, and we're all really proud of what we have produced. Okay, keep asking, because then you know what the company culture is like. So that's the second question. And the third question is also tricky, but it's reminding you that there is no company culture that is perfect. And from time to time, you will have conflicts, discussions that are a bit tough to have. And what you want to know with this last question is, how are the people in this company going to deal with these challenges? How do people deal with one another? That last question is, tell me, when was the last time that you received feedback here? Again, a red flag would be never. Well, that's not good. If the company says, or the interviewer says, well, I receive feedback once a year in a performance review, that's probably not enough. But if they say, we're providing and receiving feedback very regularly, almost daily, because we care about the growth of the people here, and we trust that our colleagues can take feedback and that we're good enough to deliver it to them. Whoa, that's a green flag right there. Okay, so we've seen the three different questions. The first question is, what kind of people get promoted here? The second question is, what are your core values? And the third question is, when was the last time that you got feedback here? Now, these questions are really important because you're kind of grilling your interviewer. And your interviewer could be a very junior interviewer up to the CEO of the company. That will tell you a lot as well of what the company culture is like. But so at some point, you will have to realize that, yes, the interview is important because it helps them select you as a future employee, but it's also helping you select them as a future employer. So the balance is reversed here. And what you need to bear in mind is the idea that it's not only about them here in you discovering more about what the core value and what the company is like, but also about you as a professional. And you need to be very clear about what you want and what you expect from a company. So be very clear and define, what should work look like? What should work feel like? And what should work be like? If you define this for yourself, if you observe, and if you ask the three questions that I have shared with you, I trust that you will be able to choose between those two job offers and decide which company you would like to join. And I also believe that you will be able to choose for yourself the most outstanding workplace culture. Thank you.

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Learn faster, learn better.

0: Hello, everyone. I would like us to begin with a short exercise. So can everybody place their hands like this? Reach out your hands. Thank you. And I will count to three. And when I say three, I want you to clap your hands, okay? One, two, three. So I did this to show you that we don't always do as other people tell us to do. We'd rather do as other people do. And this is important when it comes to creating well-being in ourselves and in others. I'm a psychologist, and I train organizations, teams, and individuals in creating happiness and well-being. And a couple of years back, I co-authored a book on the science of happiness. But when the book was published, I was actually in the middle of a life crisis. I'd just broken up with the person who I thought I'd spend my life with. I had no place to live and no job. And I think this is a very common human experience. We all face problems. We end up in crisis sometimes, and we struggle. But at the same time, I think most of us, we long for that other kind of life that entails meaning and connection and happiness. But it's kind of difficult to live this life, to always be there in this happy place. And today, I want to show you why your brain is not always on your side when it comes to creating happiness, but also what we can do to counter this. And it's not going to be by just positive thinking. This takes positive action. Because happiness is a skill we all can train and work on. I want us to start here. How it's not just about positive thinking. So let's begin with this. Have you ever found yourself in a situation where you're really worried about something? And you kept worrying, even though you knew that worrying won't change the situation or help the situation in any way. And nevertheless, you just kept on worrying. Hands up. Right? We're all doing this. And if we could have total mind power and just switched over toward these happy thoughts, we'd just have done that and get on with our lives. But that doesn't really happen. Does it? And did you know that about half of the time that you've been listening to this speech, your mind has probably been wandering off, thinking about other things? According to a study by Daniel Gilbert and Matthew Killingsworth, our minds wander 46.9% of the time we spend awake. So our thoughts are automatic. They have a life of their own. And to create happiness by just controlled positive thinking, I think it's hard, if not even possible, impossible. And I think it's time that we start talking more about this. How can we take positive action, actually making the change in our lives? Because if I would ask you to keep your focus on your breath, don't think about anything else for 5 minutes. I doubt that anyone in this room would be able to do that. But if I would ask you to please raise your hand like this for 5 minutes, I think we all would be better able to achieve this. So it's really difficult to control our thoughts, and we have a better chance at controlling our actions, our behavior. Therefore, well-being is better built by positive action and not positive thinking. Also, we tend to look at ourselves as if we're these objective, rational beings that perceive situations in this objective manner, and we process information almost like a computer. I just take information in. But in reality, we're far from objective, and that's actually a good thing. Because if we would truly be able to process and perceive reality in all its nuanced complexity, we would be rather lost. It would be an overwhelming experience. So therefore, our brain have evolved several cognitive biases that helps us categorize and prioritize and sort information, making it more easy for us to navigate. But these cognitive biases, this sorting and prioritizing, is really affecting how we perceive life, how we perceive different situations. And I'd like us to explore this further in a little thought experiment. So I invite you all to think back at the last time that you had an evaluative conversation with your boss or manager. And I'm quite sure that you got to hear a lot of good things. Things like how you contribute to the workplace. But I'm also quite sure that you got to hear something that you can improve with yourself, with your performance. And once you leave this conversation, what do you think that your brain thinks is the most prioritized information? All the things that you do really good, or the one thing that you should be improving? Well, if you're somewhat like me, it would definitely be the latter. And this doesn't really have anything to do with how my brain works. This is actually a pattern that's been shown among people. For example, Teresa Amabile is a professor at Harvard Business School. She did a diary study where she got to read people's diaries to explore how they experience everyday life. And she saw a pattern that the negative effect of a setback was more than twice as strong as the positive effect of a success. And the same thing goes with money, that we feel way worse about losing an amount of money than we feel happy about gaining the same amount. And if you would receive a compliment from a coworker and then a complaint from another coworker, these two comments don't neutralize each other. The complaint would definitely leave a stronger emotional mark. So now we need to ask ourselves, why? Why do we carry this emotional asymmetry? Why do we have this preparedness to experience unpleasant and negative emotions? And to understand that, we need to understand the context, the environment where our brain has been evolving for so many years. Today, several studies say that we have evolved a negativity bias, which helps our attention to be drawn to unpleasant or possibly threatening information. And this was really good back then and there when we were at the savannah fighting for survival every day. But today, here and now, this definitely affects how we perceive our life, how we perceive our relations, our workplace, our own performance, and ourselves. So to simplify this a bit, one could almost say that your brain is concerned that you survive throughout this day. It's less concerned that you're a happy survivor. So by now we can understand that it's not strange that all of us sometimes feel anxious or tense or we worry. In one sense, we were built for this. But most of us, we long for this other kind of life with the meaning and the connection and the happiness. And I'm not sure that we can have one thing without the other, but there are definitely things and ways how we can cultivate happiness and build well-being. But this comes with good news and bad. The good news is that happiness is not something you find outside of yourself, and it's not something you have or don't have. It's a skill that we all can work on. But the problem is that we just don't do it. And this definitely applies for myself. This is the worst part of having written a book on happiness, because whenever I'm having a bad day, there's always someone who can go like, oh, haven't you read your own book, Katarina? You should know better. So I've learned that not even experts on happiness knows how to turn knowledge into action. And this is one of the reasons why me and a friend, we started a psychological gym where organizations and the teams and individuals could come and train these skills in order to create more happiness and well-being. Because we want to make psychological training as common as physical training. Because today we know so many things about how to eat properly and how to exercise to sustain physical health. But what would be the psychological version of a green smoothie or of doing 50 sit-ups? Is there really such a thing? And I would say yes, definitely. There's a lot of different exercises and things we can do building healthy habits for ourselves. And I would like to present an example of this. So once you've finished listening to this speech, when you're leaving this room later tonight, I'd like you to bring out your smartphone and text a kind, appreciative gratitude text to someone that you care for. And maybe you can just notice how that feels. And this is a good example of an exercise that I often do with leaders and teams. And just a couple of weeks back, I did this at a two-day leadership conference. And later, I found out that one of the participants had texted his wife, writing, "I love you very, very, very much," which made the wife think, "What are you doing at that leadership conference?" And it just texting one person at one time, it won't change the world in any way. But turning this into a healthy habit over time can have a large impact. And to dedicate this habit to caring for your relationships might be one of the most powerful actions that you can take when it comes to happiness. So this might be the green smoothie that you've all been waiting for. According to several studies, having functioning relationships is as important, if not even more important, as exercising well and having a good diet. And this can even help us live longer. In a study from Harvard University, which began already back in 1938, researchers followed over 700 people to understand what it is that makes us flourish as people. So they followed these participants for decades, and in 2012, the results came. The researchers found that happiness doesn't come from wealth, it doesn't come from fame or working hard, it comes from relationships. And it's not about the number of friends that you have or whether or not you're in a committed relationship with a partner. They found that it's the quality of the relationship that counts. Being able to be vulnerable, listening, and sharing what's close to your heart, that's what matters. And by now, we know that forming good, healthy habits when it comes to physical training or having a good diet, it takes dedication, it takes commitment. And I think we should approach psychological habits in the same way, and especially when it comes to relationships. So by now, we know that the brain has this tendency to highlight the negative, and that this is really tricky to revoke just by positive thinking. It takes positive action. But some actions are more powerful than others when it comes to happiness. And investing your time and heart into the relationships around you, no matter if it's at work or with neighbors or with family or friends, this might be one of the most powerful things that you can do for yourself. And I'd like us to do this one more time. So can everyone reach out their hands? And I'm going to count to three. And when I say three, I want you to clap your hands. Okay? One, two, three! Yay! Great! So we learn by watching others' behavior. You've just seen me do this two times, and already so many people change their behavior. So the more you can turn this talk into action by being more understanding and caring, not just towards others, but also towards yourself, I think that others will follow your example and do as you do. And the people outside of this building, they won't know what just happened. They won't know what changed. But we know that it was here, in this talk, that everything started. Thank you.
1: North Korea is a country that's riddled with inefficiencies, all in the name of making the country appear like a prosperous and powerful nation, and it's the people that this duty falls on. From stone polishers to puddle sweepers, let's take a look at some of the useless jobs that actually exist in North Korea. Amazing. Before we dive into this sack of incredibly corrupt cats, let's find out a bit more about why North Korea is so determined to appear powerful to the rest of the world. The Democratic People's Republic of Korea, more commonly known as North Korea, couldn't be further from a real democracy if it tried. A communist dictatorship at heart, the party's ideologies of communism have wreaked havoc on its people for decades. Collectivized farms have often led to economically mismanaged food shortages, and corruption is rife within the country's elite. So while the poor starve on meager rations, the supreme leader has reportedly suffered ankle fractures because he's gotten too fat off imported cheese. To maintain control and ensure the country keeps working, the government designates its citizens jobs at the age of 16. Which are lifelong careers. No promotions, no pay raises, and with no retirement age, you literally work until you die. But some of these jobs are designed purely to make the country look better on the outside, despite the enormous cracks clearly showing to the rest of the world. So if you're not in the 8.9 million strong military, which make up about a third of the total population, what are some of the most useless jobs you can be forced to do for the rest of your life? Street sweepers. With an average per capita income of just $1,000 a year, most North Koreans are extremely poor. This makes things like cars, motorcycles, even bicycles incredibly hard to come by. So the streets of the capital city Pyongyang are eerily silent, despite having been built so large and wide as a display of prosperity and power. With the streets built to accommodate a lot more traffic than there is, they're usually quiet and clean. But what if your lifelong job was to be a designated street cleaner? Do you just continue to clean the already spotless roads regardless? Well, yeah. Secret footage taken in 2010 shows that without anything better to do, cleanup squads were attempting to brush away the puddles from the sides of the road in Pyongyang. Since when were puddles considered unsightly? That is, unless North Korea doesn't want us to think it relies on anything. Not even rain! Political oppositions. Did you know North Korea holds legitimate elections every 5 years? No joke. Every half decade, the citizens of the Hermit Kingdom are given the opportunity to vote back in their current party, the Workers' Party of Korea, or vote against them. Except it's mandatory. And while voting for the current ruling party is done by a secret ballot, voting against them is done in a separate ballot box, without secrecy. Your name and information are forfeit for voting against the party of the respected comrade who is identical to Supreme Commander Kim Jong-il. That's a genuine title Kim Jong-un holds. Previous parties that have run against the Democratic People's Republic of Korea include the Korea Buddhist Federation, the Democratic Independent Party, the Laboring People's Party, and the Ganmin People's Party. To clarify, none of them seem to have won any seats in the last 48 years. Almost every election under the Democratic People's Republic of Korea is reported to have a turnout rate of 99% or higher, with an approval rating for the party of 100%. It's almost as if these political parties are left running for show to demonstrate just how tight the WPK's political grip currently is. So in theory, you could try to run against the current leader, Kim Jong-un. Just depends on how much you value your life. Stone cleaner. North Korea gets an average of around 4,000 to 6,000 Western tourists a year. Less than 0.02% of London's tourist footfall in 2018, and 0.007% in contrast to New York. With so few people visiting, how do you make important places of culture look like they're popular? Well, if you're part of North Korea's Victorious War Museum, it appears you have a dedicated stone cleaner. From more secret footage in 2010, reporters found a poor lady scrubbing pathway stones in the museum courtyard. It seems it's considered unsightly to have dirt build up on stones, indicating no one has visited for a while. She was quickly escorted away from the tourists' prying eyes. North Korea's front of perfection can't be ruined by the idea that most of its country is unbelievably poor. So poor that cleaning rocks for a living is a government-mandated job. Snowpath clearer. In the northernmost areas of North Korea lies Chongjin, the place where Kim Jong-il, the Eternal General's Secretary of the Party, was born. I promise I'm not making these up. It's a place designed to be celebrated with large murals honoring the dead dear leader, but is usually off limits. And not just to tourists, but to locals alike, seeing as the snow is so dense and dangerous, and vehicles are rarely equipped to deal with the conditions. But even here, large monuments and paths are kept clear at all times of the year. Not by gritters or snowplows, but by hand. The job of snow clearers once again falls to the poor, who continue to work in the harsh weather, even when there are no visitors. Shoveling your driveway doesn't seem so bad now, does it? Traffic conductor. In most societies, beautiful women have the world at their feet. They can be actresses, CEOs, models, entrepreneurs, but in North Korea, they get to be traffic ladies. These weirdly iconic women have to meet three main requirements. They must be single, beautiful, and tall. There are about 300 of them in total, and they are designed to be a front for Pyongyang to maintain the idea of a perfect-looking society. There are even rumors that these beauties are handpicked for their job by the dear leader himself. But remember how before we saw that there aren't huge amounts of traffic around? Well, these women are instructed to carry on regardless. It's like the Macarena gone mad in the middle of the road. On top of this, once they reach the age of 26 or are married, they're relieved of duty. It's a declining profession as they're losing out to the introduction of traffic lights. You know, like the rest of the world. Better 90 years late than never, I guess. Fashion police. The fashion police are real, and they live in North Korea. In a country where it's a priority to quash all foreign influences, fashion comes in high on the list. The Kim Il-sungist and Kim Jong-ilist Youth League make it their duty to ensure that their fellow comrades are maintaining ideological purity and play a role in making sure the youth of North Korea are kept from rebelling or opposing their glorious general, who descended from heaven. Yep, that one's real too. So how do they do this? They critique street fashion. Deviating from dark suits and flat shoes or anything too decorative or unusual could be considered foreign influence and can be punished by a stint in a labor camp. But here's a thought. If your entire regime can be broken by a miniskirt, maybe you need a new regime. Religious figureheads. In North Korea's constitution, it promises a right to faith. But officially, North Korea is an atheist state. Defectors claim that the promise of this right is mainly for show, with persecution and severe punishments for practicing religions such as Christianity outside of state-controlled churches. Anything that would divert the people's full attention, respect, and worship from the party or its highest incarnation of the revolutionary comradeship can be judged as a religious coup d'etat. If that's the case, how would you get by being a priest? Or any kind of religious figurehead for that matter? Well, usually, you don't. In Pyongyang, there are a grand total of four churches. Christian, Protestant, Catholic, and Russian Orthodox. In a city of similar size such as Lisbon, there are over 19 churches. Or take Geneva with 18 churches. With everyone indoctrinated since birth to treat the Kim family as near godlike figures, what use is there for religion? Musician. In 2015, outstanding leader of the party, army, and people, Kim Jong-un, seriously, what's wrong with president, ordered a ban on music. House-to-house searches were put into place, not just in search of foreign jams, but local tunes as well. CDs and cassettes were incinerated if found to contain newly lawed prohibited material. Why? Concern arose within the party that certain lyrics could motivate dissent. Musicians and their music must be given state authorization to be distributed to the masses, making musicians almost irrelevant within the country's confines. But it's not as if they were being paid royalties anyway. To date, around 15 civilian bands are authorized by the state, but there's no guarantee they won't be censored in the future. Mosaic board holder. Most of the world has become enamored with augmented reality features at their sporting events. South Korea, in particular, have used this stunning technology in Pyeongchang's Olympic opening ceremony to show a map of constellations, as well as bringing dragons into their baseball games. But just a stone's throw away in North Korea, well, it's a little more of a hands-on experience. Literally. At the Arirang Mass Games, you can see a wide range of human sports and acrobatics performed. But take another look at that impressive mosaic at the back. It's not a giant screen. Those are people. Human pixels, if you will. Acting each as one piece of an ever-changing puzzle, the 10,000 citizens here aren't doing this for a paycheck. It's an example of volunteers showing commitment to their party and hoping to grace the state's good books. Why bother with the Jumbotron?

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0: Lots of people love the pranks, pratfalls, and jovial jokes that make clowns so funny. But just as many people are skittish, scared, or downright petrified by them. But why? If clowns are just silly skimps, why do they give so many people the willies? Let's find out on today's episode of...
1: Colossal Question!
0: Today, when we picture clowns, we think of big feet, red noses, pies to the face, and family-friendly fun. But that wasn't always the case. Clowns evolved out of the tradition started by medieval court jesters. Jesters often wore silly, colorful costumes and got laughs by acting like a clumsy fool and making jokes at the king's expense. They were usually the only people in the entire kingdom who could make fun of the king or queen straight to their faces, but only if the jokes are good. If they got laughs from the royal court, they got to keep on jesting. But if they weren't laughing, well, then the jester might not be so lucky. That made the job of jester a fun but potentially deadly one from the start, and added a scary undercurrent to every joke a court jester told. During the Renaissance, court jesters evolved into harlequins, which are clown-like characters from Italian plays that wear strange, colorful costumes, masks, and like to cause trouble. Back then, clowns weren't exactly PG, but all that started to change during Victorian England. Victorian clowns evolved to be fun and whimsical. They even became the opening act before plays, tossing candy and other sweets to children in the first few rows. It wasn't until the late 1800s that modern-day clowns, called a circus clown, became popular. Unlike the court jesters and harlequins that came before them, circus clowns ditched the mischief and started performing mainly for children instead of adults. Okay, so part of the reason clowns are so scary is because of their nerve-wracking past, but if clowns are family-friendly fun today, why are we still so scared? Well, that has to do with something called the notion of the uncanny. That's when something like, say, a face is almost recognizable as normal, but something is just a little bit off about it. A clown's makeup distorts facial features, like the mouth, to make them extra big and silly. It can make clowns look playful and fun, but it can also make them uncanny and freaky. So, if you're afraid of clowns, just steer clear of the circus and relax knowing your fear is backed up by science. And now you know why clowns can be so scary.
1: Colossal Questions!
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2: The theme park. A magical place where you get to stand in line for hours and fly through the air in rickety vehicles operated by teenagers. Despite the fun to be had in one that's up and running, theme parks tend to get extremely creepy when they go out of business. Ruined by desertion, dilapidation, and even death, here are the creepiest theme parks you don't want to visit. Six Flags New Orleans. New Orleans' version of the famous chain began life in 2000 under the name Jazzland, aiming to be centered around New Orleans heritage. Jazzland was bought out by Six Flags in 2002 and was popular with locals and visitors alike. That is, until total disaster struck in the form of Hurricane Katrina in 2005. The park was under 7 feet of brackish water for over a month, which damaged its rides and infrastructure beyond repair. Many of its rides have now been removed, but the park retains a mixture of gloominess and a certain excitement due to the fact that alligators now live among the remnants of its water rides. The park does see some human footfall, though. It's been used in the filming of Dawn of the Planet of the Apes, Jurassic World, and other movies, and is popular among the many brave urban explorers of YouTube. Dinosaur Land, England. If Jurassic Park is anything to go by, dinosaurs can be pretty terrifying. But they're even scarier when they're cracked, filthy, and covered in mold. When Dinosaur Land, a prehistoric-themed park in Tamworth, England, shut down over a decade ago, its eerie inhabitants were left inside. The park that once invited guests to explore the wonders of a lost age has now itself been lost to the ages. There are dusty dinosaurs lurking around every corner, as well as uncanny cavemen that are now covered in cobwebs. Spree Park, Berlin. Also known as Kulturpark Planterwald Berlin, this park was found in East Germany. Both the park and country exist in the past tense now, since Germany was reunified in the 1990s. Despite its popularity during East Germany's Soviet occupation, attendance fell as the century waned, and Spree Park closed in 2002 due to a lack of visitors. The story didn't end there, though, as the park's owner took some of the rides with him in giant shipping containers when he moved to Peru, in a failed attempt to establish a new park. On his return in 2004, he was found to be using the rides to smuggle 180 kilograms of Peruvian nose candy into Germany, and both the owner and his son were arrested. In the years that followed, the park was ravaged by decay and even arson, leaving nothing more than a sad, eerie place for anyone unlucky enough to visit. Dog Patch, Arkansas. This deep south-themed park was designed to look like an old-timey hillbilly town and ran from the late 60s until the early 90s. Based on a fictional town from the comic strip Lil Abner by cartoonist Al Capp, the park featured everything from a fishing pond to caverns and even horseback riding. There were even characters with folksy names like Hairless Joe, who would walk around the park and interact with visitors. I like to imagine that the actors still roam the park today, complaining that things ain't like they used to be. In 2002, the park went up for sale on eBay for $1 million, but received no bids. With the rundown shacks, collapsed sculptures, putrid ponds, and pervasive coating of rust, it's hardly surprising. Lincoln Park, Massachusetts. This northeastern ghost park was a popular destination for over six decades after its inception in the 1920s. Even the Kennedys reportedly frequented the park. But then, in 1986, a fatal accident on the Comet, a wooden roller coaster, initiated the park's unraveling. People grew skeptical of the park's safety standards, with further near misses involving dilapidated equipment and coaster brake failures. Visitor numbers fell steeply. Lincoln Park finally closed in 1987, and now all that remains is a collection of decaying wooden structures. Many of these have since collapsed, painting an eerie, jagged picture of a place that once held joyful memories for so many people, a place that is now haunted by the memories of the child whose death kickstarted the park's downfall. Pripyat Amusement Park. Unlike other parks around the world that thrived before abandonment, the Pripyat Amusement Park was never opened. The grand opening had been planned for May 1, 1986, with the intention of being a park of culture and rest for the inhabitants of Soviet-occupied Ukraine. But on April 26th, the Chernobyl nuclear disaster struck mere miles away, and the park was left to rust in the middle of the now ghost town. Heading to the park today, you can see the decorations for the planned opening that never happened, alongside hopeful murals painted on the walls. Visitors today leave stuffed animals by the Ferris wheel, bumper cars, and swing boats as memorials to those who died in the Chernobyl disaster. The sad contrast between the innocent, pastel-painted rides, the all-pervasive rust, and the knowledge of what caused its abandonment makes this one of the most harrowing places on Earth. It's one of the most dangerous, too, since non-concrete areas of the park still hold hazardous levels of radiation. Dunaj Vorossy Vidim Park. Yet another famous, abandoned Soviet theme park, Vidim Park opened in Hungary in 1952. True to the spirit of communism, it was totally free for visitors. It got all its funding from the Soviet government and enjoyed a decent run of 40 years. But when the USSR collapsed, the park shut down. Nowadays, smiling Hungarian children have been replaced with broken rides, spooky Soviet-era art slash propaganda, and a huge spider-like structure overhanging the park. If you listen very hard, you can hear Lenin cursing his failed successors on the wind. Doddy Park, Belgium. Located near the French border in Belgium, Doddy Park was a kid-friendly park opened in 1950. After years of steady popularity and expansion, darkness began to seep through the cracks in the brightly colored walls. Though Doddy Park initially survived a series of minor accidents involving poorly maintained rides, attendance took a nosedive in 2000 after a 9-year-old got his arm chopped off in the popular Nautic Jet ride. It closed for renovation soon after, but never reopened. Nowadays, nature is slowly reclaiming the area, giving a glimpse into how the world might look if an apocalypse wipes out a civilization. In a word, rusty. Gulliver's Kingdom, Japan. At the base of Mount Fuji lies a giant tied to the ground. He's covered in graffiti now, but he was once a gigantic model, representing the titular character from Jonathan Swift's Gulliver's Travels. The Japanese government funded many construction projects in the 90s to try and boost the economy, but an amusement park based around such a specific theme may not have been the wisest choice of investment. Indeed, Gulliver's Kingdom failed to attract enough visitors and closed merely 4 years after its opening in 1997. This was also likely a location issue. After all, I can't imagine parents were too eager to take their kids somewhere so close to Japan's notorious suicide forest, Aokigahara. Being located a few miles away from the most popular suicide destination in the world, besides the Golden Gate Bridge, doesn't exactly scream family fun. The surrounding area also once housed the headquarters of Aum Shinrikyo, a religious cult who murdered 13 people in 1995. The sinister history of the area, coupled with the obscure, mostly demolished remnants of the park, makes it one seriously spooky destination. Disney's Lost Worlds. In the middle of a lake in Disney World, Florida, lies Discovery Island, a once popular zoological park, now only accessible to the stealthiest of urban explorers. It's totally off-limits, and Disney has said that anyone caught on the island will be banned from all Disney properties for life. Discovery Island closed in 1999, and now resembles little more than a series of dilapidated enclosures and walkways from the shore. But those brave enough to venture across have found overgrown enclosures and buildings, freezers full of rotting substances, and, weirdest of all, jars and bottles containing real, preserved snakes. If that wasn't enough, just across the same lake housing Discovery Island lies River Country, Disney's own abandoned water park. What was once a popular splashdown destination now resembles an advert for a monster flick, or at the very least, hepatitis. After 25 years in business, River Country closed in 2001, unable to compete with Disney World's larger, newer water parks. It now sits alone, a silent, stagnant pool surrounded by filthy slides and moldy walls. Perfect for a dip, if Discovery Island doesn't scare you enough. Holy Land, USA. Today, there's very little holiness in Holy Land. Built in Connecticut in 1955, the park features a replica of the Garden of Eden, tributes to the life of Christ, and other biblical dioramas. It was best known for its giant Hollywood-style sign and enormous floodlit cross. Once a wholesome destination, the park is now one of the spookiest. It's been trashed in its years since its closure in 1984, and is full of decapitated statues and defiled iconography. If that isn't enough to keep you away, a woman was brutally murdered there in 2010. If you ever head to Holy Land, best take an exorcist. Kijinuma Leisure Land, Japan. This abandoned theme park in Tohoku, Japan has more than just standard rusty rides and collapsed buildings under its belt. It closed in 2000 due to failing popularity, attributed to Japan's low birth rate and unstable economy. But what gives the park an unnerving edge is its ghostly location. The park was built next to the folkloric pond of the Ghost Woman. The pond's ancient myth involves a woman going insane and drowning herself in the pond after giving birth to a screaming snake-human hybrid. Rumor has it, at night, the screams of the wretched creature and its lunatic mother can still be heard. Even as a skeptic, that'd certainly keep me looking over my shoulder. Nara Dreamland, Japan. Nara Dreamland opened in 1961, aiming to be Japan's answer to Disneyland. Once the legit Tokyo Disneyland opened in 1983, it leached customers from Dreamland, gradually leading to its closure in 2006. Now, Dreamland's knockoff Disney aesthetic only contributes to the creepiness. The castle soon gained the attention of vandals, giving its innocent pink walls a filthy post-apocalyptic feel. Cute, merry characters were defiled and left in disturbing poses, while the park's many attractions soon became encased in dust and vines. Dreamland was demolished in 2017, but footage from YouTube explorers keep its sinister memory alive. Cidade Alba Noel, Brazil. This place was intended to be the Santa-themed section of a much larger park in Brazil. Only the rest of the park was never constructed, and Cidade Alba Noel itself never even opened. Now it's nothing but an incredibly strange Christmas ghost town. the creator, Brazilian politician Antonio Albano Reis, was killed in a car accident only a few meters from the park. His death, alongside allegations of on-site animal neglect, permanently stalled development, leaving behind what resembles a surreal Christmas special of Twin Peaks. Alongside various representations of Santa and his helpers, you can also find abandoned strollers and, for some reason, a terrifying Humpty Dumpty. Even in the heat of summertime, this place promises guaranteed chills. Western Village, Japan. In Nikko, Japan, a city about 70 miles north of Tokyo, lies Western Village. The Wild West-themed park has been closed since 2007 and is inhabited only by defunct animatronic cowboys these days, as well as a replica of Mount Rushmore. While some of the interiors are still impressive, the animatronics seem almost guaranteed to move while your back is turned. They can be found in various freeze frames of daily life in the Wild West. Worst of all being a man having his tooth pulled. The scene is made even creepier by the vines, which have grown around the two men like something out of Satan's flower garden. But weirdest of all is an unexplainable sculpture of a woman seemingly fused with a bubbling wall of flesh. Whatever it is, I'm pretty sure they didn't have it in the real Wild West. Error of translation, I assume.

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0: Lots of people love the pranks, pratfalls, and jovial jokes that make clowns so funny. But just as many people are skittish, scared, or downright petrified by them. But why? If clowns are just silly skimps, why do they give so many people the willies? Let's find out on today's episode of...
1: Colossal Question!
0: Today, when we picture clowns, we think of big feet, red noses, pies to the face, and family-friendly fun. But that wasn't always the case. Clowns evolved out of the tradition started by medieval court jesters. Jesters often wore silly, colorful costumes and got laughs by acting like a clumsy fool and making jokes at the king's expense. They were usually the only people in the entire kingdom who could make fun of the king or queen straight to their faces, but only if the jokes are good. If they got laughs from the royal court, they got to keep on jesting. But if they weren't laughing, well, then the jester might not be so lucky. That made the job of jester a fun but potentially deadly one from the start, and added a scary undercurrent to every joke a court jester told. During the Renaissance, court jesters evolved into harlequins, which are clown-like characters from Italian plays that wear strange, colorful costumes, masks, and like to cause trouble. Back then, clowns weren't exactly PG, but all that started to change during Victorian England. Victorian clowns evolved to be fun and whimsical. They even became the opening act before plays, tossing candy and other sweets to children in the first few rows. It wasn't until the late 1800s that modern-day clowns, called a circus clown, became popular. Unlike the court jesters and harlequins that came before them, circus clowns ditched the mischief and started performing mainly for children instead of adults. Okay, so part of the reason clowns are so scary is because of their nerve-wracking past, but if clowns are family-friendly fun today, why are we still so scared? Well, that has to do with something called the notion of the uncanny. That's when something like, say, a face is almost recognizable as normal, but something is just a little bit off about it. A clown's makeup distorts facial features, like the mouth, to make them extra big and silly. It can make clowns look playful and fun, but it can also make them uncanny and freaky. So, if you're afraid of clowns, just steer clear of the circus and relax knowing your fear is backed up by science. And now you know why clowns can be so scary.
1: Colossal Questions!
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2: The theme park. A magical place where you get to stand in line for hours and fly through the air in rickety vehicles operated by teenagers. Despite the fun to be had in one that's up and running, theme parks tend to get extremely creepy when they go out of business. Ruined by desertion, dilapidation, and even death, here are the creepiest theme parks you don't want to visit. Six Flags, New Orleans. New Orleans' version of the famous chain began life in 2000 under the name Jazzland, aiming to be centered around New Orleans heritage. Jazzland was bought out by Six Flags in 2002 and was popular with locals and visitors alike. That is, until total disaster struck in the form of Hurricane Katrina in 2005. The park was under 7 feet of brackish water for over a month, which damaged its rides and infrastructure beyond repair. Many of its rides have now been removed, but the park retains a mixture of gloominess and a certain excitement due to the fact that alligators now live among the remnants of its water rides. The park does see some human footfall, though. It's been used in the filming of Dawn of the Planet of the Apes, Jurassic World, and other movies, and is popular among the many brave urban explorers of YouTube. Dinosaur Land, England. If Jurassic Park is anything to go by, dinosaurs can be pretty terrifying. But they're even scarier when they're cracked, filthy, and covered in mold. When Dinosaur Land, a prehistoric-themed park in Tamworth, England, shut down over a decade ago, its eerie inhabitants were left inside. The park that once invited guests to explore the wonders of a lost age has now itself been lost to the ages. There are dusty dinosaurs lurking around every corner, as well as uncanny cavemen that are now covered in cobwebs. Spree Park, Berlin. Also known as Kulturpark Planterwald Berlin, this park was found in East Germany. Both the park and country exist in the past tense now, since Germany was reunified in the 1990s. Despite its popularity during East Germany's Soviet occupation, attendance fell as the century waned, and Spree Park closed in 2002 due to a lack of visitors. The story didn't end there, though, as the park's owner took some of the rides with him in giant shipping containers when he moved to Peru, in a failed attempt to establish a new park. On his return in 2004, he was found to be using the rides to smuggle 180 kilograms of Peruvian nose candy into Germany, and both the owner and his son were arrested. In the years that followed, the park was ravaged by decay and even arson, leaving nothing more than a sad, eerie place for anyone unlucky enough to visit. Dog Patch, Arkansas. This deep south-themed park was designed to look like an old-timey hillbilly town and ran from the late 60s until the early 90s. Based on a fictional town from the comic strip Lil Abner by cartoonist Al Capp, the park featured everything from a fishing pond to caverns and even horseback riding. There were even characters with folksy names like Hairless Joe, who would walk around the park and interact with visitors. I like to imagine that the actors still roam the park today, complaining that things ain't like they used to be. In 2002, the park went up for sale on eBay for $1 million, but received no bids. With the rundown shacks, collapsed sculptures, putrid ponds, and pervasive coating of rust, it's hardly surprising. Lincoln Park, Massachusetts. This northeastern ghost park was a popular destination for over six decades after its inception in the 1920s. Even the Kennedys reportedly frequented the park. But then, in 1986, a fatal accident on the Comet, a wooden roller coaster, initiated the park's unraveling. People grew skeptical of the park's safety standards, with further near misses involving dilapidated equipment and coaster brake failures. Visitor numbers fell steeply. Lincoln Park finally closed in 1987, and now all that remains is a collection of decaying wooden structures. Many of these have since collapsed, painting an eerie, jagged picture of a place that once held joyful memories for so many people, a place that is now haunted by the memories of the child whose death kickstarted the park's downfall. Pripyat Amusement Park. Unlike other parks around the world that thrived before abandonment, the Pripyat Amusement Park was never opened. The grand opening had been planned for May 1, 1986, with the intention of being a park of culture and rest for the inhabitants of Soviet-occupied Ukraine. But on April 26th, the Chernobyl nuclear disaster struck mere miles away, and the park was left to rust in the middle of the now ghost town. Heading to the park today, you can see the decorations for the planned opening that never happened, alongside hopeful murals painted on the walls. Visitors today leave stuffed animals by the Ferris wheel, bumper cars, and swing boats as memorials to those who died in the Chernobyl disaster. The sad contrast between the innocent, pastel-painted rides, the all-pervasive rust, and the knowledge of what caused its abandonment makes this one of the most harrowing places on Earth. It's one of the most dangerous, too, since non-concrete areas of the park still hold hazardous levels of radiation. Dunaj Vorossy Vidim Park. Yet another famous, abandoned Soviet theme park, Vidim Park opened in Hungary in 1952. True to the spirit of communism, it was totally free for visitors. It got all its funding from the Soviet government and enjoyed a decent run of 40 years. But when the USSR collapsed, the park shut down. Nowadays, smiling Hungarian children have been replaced with broken rides, spooky Soviet-era art/propaganda, and a huge spider-like structure overhanging the park. If you listen very hard, you can hear Lenin cursing his failed successors on the wind. Dadi Park, Belgium. Located near the French border in Belgium, Dadi Park was a kid-friendly park opened in 1950. After years of steady popularity and expansion, darkness began to seep through the cracks in the brightly colored walls. Though Dadi Park initially survived a series of minor accidents involving poorly maintained rides, attendance took a nosedive in 2000 after a 9-year-old got his arm chopped off in the popular Nautic Jet ride. It closed for renovation soon after, but never reopened. Nowadays, nature is slowly reclaiming the area, giving a glimpse into how the world might look if an apocalypse wipes out a civilization. In a word, rusty. Gulliver's Kingdom, Japan. At the base of Mount Fuji lies a giant tied to the ground. He's covered in graffiti now, but he was once a gigantic model, representing the titular character from Jonathan Swift's Gulliver's Travels. The Japanese government funded many construction projects in the 90s to try and boost the economy, but an amusement park based around such a specific theme may not have been the wisest choice of investment. Indeed, Gulliver's Kingdom failed to attract enough visitors and closed merely 4 years after its opening in 1997. This was also likely a location issue. After all, I can't imagine parents were too eager to take their kids somewhere so close to Japan's notorious suicide forest, Aokigahara. Being located a few miles away from the most popular suicide destination in the world, besides the Golden Gate Bridge, doesn't exactly scream family fun. The surrounding area also once housed the headquarters of Aum Shinrikyo, a religious cult who murdered 13 people in 1995. The sinister history of the area, coupled with the obscure, mostly demolished remnants of the park, makes it one seriously spooky destination. Disney's Lost Worlds. In the middle of a lake in Disney World, Florida, lies Discovery Island, a once popular zoological park, now only accessible to the stealthiest of urban explorers. It's totally off-limits, and Disney has said that anyone caught on the island will be banned from all Disney properties for life. Discovery Island closed in 1999, and now resembles little more than a series of dilapidated enclosures and walkways from the shore. But those brave enough to venture across have found overgrown enclosures and buildings, freezers full of rotting substances, and, weirdest of all, jars and bottles containing real, preserved snakes. If that wasn't enough, just across the same lake housing Discovery Island lies River Country, Disney's own abandoned water park. What was once a popular splashdown destination now resembles an advert for a monster flick, or at the very least, hepatitis. After 25 years in business, River Country closed in 2001, unable to compete with Disney World's larger, newer water parks. It now sits alone, a silent, stagnant pool surrounded by filthy slides and moldy walls. Perfect for a dip, if Discovery Island doesn't scare you enough. Holy Land, USA. Today, there's very little holiness in Holy Land. Built in Connecticut in 1955, the park features a replica of the Garden of Eden, tributes to the life of Christ, and other biblical dioramas. It was best known for its giant Hollywood-style sign and enormous floodlit cross. Once a wholesome destination, the park is now one of the spookiest. It's been trashed in its years since its closure in 1984, and is full of decapitated statues and defiled iconography. If that isn't enough to keep you away, a woman was brutally murdered there in 2010. If you ever head to Holy Land, best take an exorcist. Kijinuma Leisure Land, Japan. This abandoned theme park in Tohoku, Japan has more than just standard rusty rides and collapsed buildings under its belt. It closed in 2000 due to failing popularity, attributed to Japan's low birth rate and unstable economy. But what gives the park an unnerving edge is its ghostly location. The park was built next to the folkloric pond of the Ghost Woman. The pond's ancient myth involves a woman going insane and drowning herself in the pond after giving birth to a screaming snake-human hybrid. Rumor has it, at night, the screams of the wretched creature and its lunatic mother can still be heard. Even as a skeptic, that'd certainly keep me looking over my shoulder. Nara Dreamland, Japan. Nara Dreamland opened in 1961, aiming to be Japan's answer to Disneyland. Once the legit Tokyo Disneyland opened in 1983, it leached customers from Dreamland, gradually leading to its closure in 2006. Now, Dreamland's knockoff Disney aesthetic only contributes to the creepiness. The castle soon gained the attention of vandals, giving its innocent pink walls a filthy, post-apocalyptic feel. Cute, merry characters were defiled and left in disturbing poses, while the park's many attractions soon became encased in dust and vines. Dreamland was demolished in 2017, but footage from YouTube explorers keep its sinister memory alive. Cidade Alba Noel, Brazil. This place was intended to be the Santa-themed section of a much larger park in Brazil. Only, the rest of the park was never constructed, and Cidade Alba Noel itself never even opened. Now it's nothing but an incredibly strange Christmas ghost town. the creator, Brazilian politician Antonio Albano Reis, was killed in a car accident only a few meters from the park. His death, alongside allegations of on-site animal neglect, permanently stalled development, leaving behind what resembles a surreal Christmas special of Twin Peaks. Alongside various representations of Santa and his helpers, you can also find abandoned strollers and, for some reason, a terrifying Humpty Dumpty. Even in the heat of summertime, this place promises guaranteed chills. Western Village, Japan. In Nikko, Japan, a city about 70 miles north of Tokyo, lies Western Village. The Wild West-themed park has been closed since 2007 and is inhabited only by defunct animatronic cowboys these days, as well as a replica of Mount Rushmore. While some of the interiors are still impressive, the animatronics seem almost guaranteed to move while your back is turned. They can be found in various freeze frames of daily life in the Wild West, worst of all being a man having his tooth pulled. The scene is made even creepier by the vines, which have grown around the two men like something out of Satan's flower garden. But weirdest of all is an unexplainable sculpture of a woman seemingly fused with a bubbling wall of flesh. Whatever it is, I'm pretty sure they didn't have it in the real Wild West. Error of translation, I assume.

This beautiful city, so much brighter than home, shines so pretty from a hotel window.

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They don't have time for me. But still they talk, cause I hear I'm so exotic.

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0: Lots of people love the pranks, pratfalls, and jovial jokes that make clowns so funny. But just as many people are skittish, scared, or downright petrified by them. But why? If clowns are just silly scamps, why do they give so many people the willies? Let's find out on today's episode of...
1: Colossal Question!
0: Today, when we picture clowns, we think of big feet, red noses, pies to the face, and family-friendly fun. But that wasn't always the case. Clowns evolved out of the tradition started by medieval court jesters. Jesters often wore silly, colorful costumes and got laughs by acting like a clumsy fool and making jokes at the king's expense. They were usually the only people in the entire kingdom who could make fun of the king or queen straight to their faces, but only if the jokes are good. If they got laughs from the royal court, they got to keep on jesting. But if they weren't laughing, well, then the jester might not be so lucky. That made the job of jester a fun but potentially deadly one from the start, and added a scary undercurrent to every joke a court jester told. During the Renaissance, court jesters evolved into harlequins, which are clown-like characters from Italian plays that wear strange, colorful costumes, masks, and like to cause trouble. Back then, clowns weren't exactly PG, but all that started to change during Victorian England. Victorian clowns evolved to be fun and whimsical. They even became the opening act before plays, tossing candy and other sweets to children in the first few rows. It wasn't until the late 1800s that modern-day clowns, called a circus clown, became popular. Unlike the court jesters and harlequins that came before them, circus clowns ditched the mischief and started performing mainly for children instead of adults. Okay, so part of the reason clowns are so scary is because of their nerve-wracking past, but if clowns are family-friendly fun today, why are we still so scared? Well, that had to do with something called the notion of the uncanny. That's when something like, say, a face is almost recognizable as normal, but something is just a little bit off about it. A clown's makeup distorts facial features, like the mouth, to make them extra big and silly. It can make clowns look playful and fun, but it can also make them uncanny and freaky. So, if you're afraid of clowns, just steer clear of the circus and relax knowing your fear is backed up by science. And now you know why clowns can be so scary.
1: Colossal Questions!
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2: The theme park. A magical place where you get to stand in line for hours and fly through the air in rickety vehicles operated by teenagers. Despite the fun to be had in one that's up and running, theme parks tend to get extremely creepy when they go out of business. Ruined by desertion, dilapidation, and even death, here are the creepiest theme parks you don't want to visit. Six Flags New Orleans. New Orleans' version of the famous chain began life in 2000 under the name Jazzland, aiming to be centered around New Orleans' heritage. Jazzland was bought out by Six Flags in 2002 and was popular with locals and visitors alike. That is, until total disaster struck in the form of Hurricane Katrina in 2005. The park was under 7 feet of brackish water for over a month, which damaged its rides and infrastructure beyond repair. Many of its rides have now been removed, but the park retains a mixture of gloominess and a certain excitement due to the fact that alligators now live among the remnants of its water rides. The park does see some human footfall, though. It's been used in the filming of Dawn of the Planet of the Apes, Jurassic World, and other movies, and is popular among the many brave urban explorers of YouTube. Dinosaur Land, England. If Jurassic Park is anything to go by, dinosaurs can be pretty terrifying. But they're even scarier when they're cracked, filthy, and covered in mold. When Dinosaur Land, a prehistoric-themed park in Tamworth, England, shut down over a decade ago, its eerie inhabitants were left inside. The park that once invited guests to explore the wonders of a lost age has now itself been lost to the ages. There are dusty dinosaurs lurking around every corner, as well as uncanny cavemen that are now covered in cobwebs. Spree Park, Berlin. Also known as Kulturpark Planterwald Berlin, this park was found in East Germany. Both the park and country exist in the past tense now, since Germany was reunified in the 1990s. Despite its popularity during East Germany's Soviet occupation, attendance fell as the century waned, and Spree Park closed in 2002 due to a lack of visitors. The story didn't end there, though, as the park's owner took some of the rides with him in giant shipping containers when he moved to Peru, in a failed attempt to establish a new park. On his return in 2004, he was found to be using the rides to smuggle 180 kilograms of Peruvian nose candy into Germany, and both the owner and his son were arrested. In the years that followed, the park was ravaged by decay and even arson, leaving nothing more than a sad, eerie place for anyone unlucky enough to visit. Dog Patch, Arkansas. This deep south-themed park was designed to look like an old-timey hillbilly town and ran from the late 60s until the early 90s. Based on a fictional town from the comic strip Lil Abner by cartoonist Al Capp, the park featured everything from a fishing pond to caverns and even horseback riding. There were even characters with folksy names like Hairless Joe, who would walk around the park and interact with visitors. I like to imagine that the actors still roam the park today, complaining that things ain't like they used to be. In 2002, the park went up for sale on eBay for $1 million, but received no bids. With the rundown shacks, collapsed sculptures, putrid ponds, and pervasive coating of rust, it's hardly surprising. Lincoln Park, Massachusetts. This northeastern ghost park was a popular destination for over six decades after its inception in the 1920s. Even the Kennedys reportedly frequented the park. But then, in 1986, a fatal accident on the Comet, a wooden roller coaster, initiated the park's unraveling. People grew skeptical of the park's safety standards, with further near misses involving dilapidated equipment and coaster brake failures. Visitor numbers fell steeply. Lincoln Park finally closed in 1987, and now all that remains is a collection of decaying wooden structures. Many of these have since collapsed, painting an eerie, jagged picture of a place that once held joyful memories for so many people, a place that is now haunted by the memories of the child whose death kickstarted the park's downfall. Pripyat Amusement Park. Unlike other parks around the world that thrived before abandonment, the Pripyat Amusement Park was never opened. The grand opening had been planned for May 1, 1986, with the intention of being a park of culture and rest for the inhabitants of Soviet-occupied Ukraine. But on April 26th, the Chernobyl nuclear disaster struck near miles away, and the park was left to rust in the middle of the now ghost town. Heading to the park today, you can see the decorations for the planned opening that never happened, alongside hopeful murals painted on the walls. Visitors today leave stuffed animals by the Ferris wheel, bumper cars, and swing boats as memorials to those who died in the Chernobyl disaster. The sad contrast between the innocent, pastel-painted rides, the all-pervasive rust, and the knowledge of what caused its abandonment makes this one of the most harrowing places on Earth. It's one of the most dangerous, too, since non-concrete areas of the park still hold hazardous levels of radiation. Dunaj Vorossy Vidim Park. Yet another famous, abandoned Soviet theme park, Vidim Park opened in Hungary in 1952. True to the spirit of communism, it was totally free for visitors. It got all its funding from the Soviet government and enjoyed a decent run of 40 years. But when the USSR collapsed, the park shut down. Nowadays, smiling Hungarian children have been replaced with broken rides, spooky Soviet-era art/propaganda, and a huge spider-like structure overhanging the park. If you listen very hard, you can hear Lenin cursing his failed successors on the wind. Dadi Park, Belgium. Located near the French border in Belgium, Dadi Park was a kid-friendly park opened in 1950. After years of steady popularity and expansion, darkness began to seep through the cracks in the brightly colored walls. Though Dadi Park initially survived a series of minor accidents involving poorly maintained rides, attendance took a nosedive in 2000 after a 9-year-old got his arm chopped off in the popular Nautic Jet ride. It closed for renovation soon after, but never reopened. Nowadays, nature is slowly reclaiming the area, giving a glimpse into how the world might look if an apocalypse wipes out a civilization. In a word, rusty. Gulliver's Kingdom, Japan. At the base of Mount Fuji lies a giant tied to the ground. He's covered in graffiti now, but he was once a gigantic model, representing the titular character from Jonathan Swift's Gulliver's Travels. The Japanese government funded many construction projects in the 90s to try and boost the economy, but an amusement park based around such a specific theme may not have been the wisest choice of investment. Indeed, Gulliver's Kingdom failed to attract enough visitors and closed merely 4 years after its opening in 1997. This was also likely a location issue. After all, I can't imagine parents were too eager to take their kids somewhere so close to Japan's notorious suicide forest, Aokigahara. Being located a few miles away from the most popular suicide destination in the world, besides the Golden Gate Bridge, doesn't exactly scream family fun. The surrounding area also once housed the headquarters of Aum Shinrikyo, a religious cult who murdered 13 people in 1995. The sinister history of the area, coupled with the obscure, mostly demolished remnants of the park, makes it one seriously spooky destination. Disney's Lost Worlds. In the middle of a lake in Disney World, Florida, lies Discovery Island, a once popular zoological park, now only accessible to the stealthiest of urban explorers. It's totally off-limits, and Disney has said that anyone caught on the island will be banned from all Disney properties for life. Discovery Island closed in 1999, and now resembles little more than a series of dilapidated enclosures and walkways from the shore. But those brave enough to venture across have found overgrown enclosures and buildings, freezers full of rotting substances, and, weirdest of all, jars and bottles containing real, preserved snakes. If that wasn't enough, just across the same lake housing Discovery Island lies River Country, Disney's own abandoned water park. What was once a popular splashdown destination now resembles an advert for a monster flick, or at the very least, hepatitis. After 25 years in business, River Country closed in 2001, unable to compete with Disney World's larger, newer water parks. It now sits alone, a silent, stagnant pool surrounded by filthy slides and moldy walls. Perfect for a dip, if Discovery Island doesn't scare you enough. Holy Land, USA. Today, there's very little holiness in Holy Land. Built in Connecticut in 1955, the park features a replica of the Garden of Eden, tributes to the life of Christ, and other biblical dioramas. It was best known for its giant Hollywood-style sign and enormous floodlit cross. Once a wholesome destination, the park is now one of the spookiest. It's been trashed in its years since its closure in 1984, and is full of decapitated statues and defiled iconography. If that isn't enough to keep you away, a woman was brutally murdered there in 2010. If you ever head to Holy Land, best take an exorcist. Kijinuma Leisure Land, Japan. This abandoned theme park in Tohoku, Japan has more than just standard rusty rides and collapsed buildings under its belt. It closed in 2000 due to failing popularity, attributed to Japan's low birth rate and unstable economy. But what gives the park an unnerving edge is its ghostly location. The park was built next to the folkloric pond of the Ghost Woman. The pond's ancient myth involves a woman going insane and drowning herself in the pond after giving birth to a screaming snake-human hybrid. Rumor has it, at night, the screams of the wretched creature and its lunatic mother can still be heard. Even as a skeptic, that'd certainly keep me looking over my shoulder. Nara Dreamland, Japan. Nara Dreamland opened in 1961, aiming to be Japan's answer to Disneyland. Once the legit Tokyo Disneyland opened in 1983, it leached customers from Dreamland, gradually leading to its closure in 2006. Now, Dreamland's knockoff Disney aesthetic only contributes to the creepiness. The castle soon gained the attention of vandals, giving its innocent pink walls a filthy post-apocalyptic feel. Cute, merry characters were defiled and left in disturbing poses, while the park's many attractions soon became encased in dust and vines. Dreamland was demolished in 2017, but footage from YouTube explorers keep its sinister memory alive. Cidade Alba Noel, Brazil. This place was intended to be the Santa-themed section of a much larger park in Brazil. Only the rest of the park was never constructed, and Cidade Alba Noel itself never even opened. Now it's nothing but an incredibly strange Christmas ghost town. the creator, Brazilian politician Antonio Albano Reis, was killed in a car accident only a few meters from the park. His death, alongside allegations of on-site animal neglect, permanently stalled development, leaving behind what resembles a surreal Christmas special of Twin Peaks. Alongside various representations of Santa and his helpers, you can also find abandoned strollers and, for some reason, a terrifying Humpty Dumpty. Even in the heat of summertime, this place promises guaranteed chills. Western Village, Japan. In Nikko, Japan, a city about 70 miles north of Tokyo, lies Western Village. The Wild West-themed park has been closed since 2007 and is inhabited only by defunct animatronic cowboys these days, as well as a replica of Mount Rushmore. While some of the interiors are still impressive, the animatronics seem almost guaranteed to move while your back is turned. They can be found in various freeze frames of daily life in the Wild West, worst of all being a man having his tooth pulled. The scene is made even creepier by the vines, which have grown around the two men like something out of Satan's flower garden. But weirdest of all is an unexplainable sculpture of a woman seemingly fused with a bubbling wall of flesh. Whatever it is, I'm pretty sure they didn't have it in the real Wild West. Error of translation, I assume.

Every evening I feel like blowing my horn. When I woke up this morning, all I have was gone again. Late over in the evening, man, now I feel like blowing my horn. Well, I woke up this morning, all I have was gone. Swim to the ocean running into the sea. But don't find my baby, somebody gone, sure bury me. Books running to the ocean, man.

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1: Just kidding, guys. We're not gonna drink anyone's blood. Yet. But we are going to answer an age-old creepy question. Are vampires real? Let's find out on today's episode of...
2: Colossal Question!
1: The creature we think of as a classic vampire today dates back to folklore from Southern Europe in the 1700s. It all started with a series of supposed vampire sightings and executions in the early 1720s. The first and most famous case involved the corpse of a man named Peter Blagojevich. Peter supposedly died in 1725 at the age of 62, but he allegedly came back to life and showed up at his son's house asking for food. The son refused, and apparently his vampire dad didn't like that. His body was found the next day, completely drained of blood. Peter the vampire then returned again, attacking other villagers and draining them of their blood. Because of this, the incident went the 18th century equivalent of viral and quickly became a morbid fascination across Europe and America. Fascination turned to hysteria as more and more reports began to flood in from superstitious rural areas describing so-called vampire attacks. Okay, so lots of people in the 1700s definitely believed vampires were real, but why? Could it be that vampires are, in fact, real? Or if vampires never existed, why did so many people think they saw them? Well, we might actually be able to answer that. All those vampire sightings in the 1720s might have just been people suffering from the rabies virus. Rabies is carried by animals like bats, coyotes, foxes, skunks, and raccoons that can spread to humans through, yep, a bite. Nearly all the traits we associate with vampires are also symptoms of rabies. Vampires are sensitive to light and garlic. Rabies patients have hypersensitivity too. Because they can't stand the light, vampires tend to prowl by night. Rabies affects the brain's ability to regulate your sleep cycles, causing you to be up at all hours. Vampires are known to be quite moody, but that's true with rabies too. Sufferers have mood swings, anger, confusion, and just like vampires, can turn violent. And last but not least, their bite. Over a quarter of all people with rabies are known to bite other humans. And if you're bitten by someone with rabies, well, that can give you the rabies virus too. Sound familiar? And now you know that vampires aren't real.
2: Colossal Question!
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3: A simple test will reveal your deepest fear. Imagine you're home alone on a dark and stormy night, and the power's gone out. What could possibly be running through your head right now? All those creepy sounds you hear in the dark? A lightning bolt catching the house on fire? A home intruder breaking in? No? None of this? Well, don't worry. We all have a fear deep down inside, so let's find yours. Be sure to hit that subscribe button and ring the notification bell to join us on the bright side. You'll have 10 seconds to choose A, B, C, or D for the following 10 questions. Make sure to keep track of your points. You'll need them to find out your results in the end. And starting with number 1. What's your least favorite season? A. Summer. I can't stand when it's hot and humid. Winter. The cold makes me want to curl up in a blanket and never leave the house. C. Fall. The sight of dying nature makes me super depressed each year. D. Spring. All the romance is so cliché. Birds singing, flowers blooming, and couples walking hand in hand. Ugh. No thanks. If you chose option A, you get 40 points. B is worth 20 points, C will give you 10 points, and D will be 30 points. Number 2. How do you feel about roller coasters? A. Love them. I'd seriously quit my job just to ride them all day, every day. B. I only like the scary ones. That adrenaline rush is incredible. C. Do the little slow ones for kids count? Because, you know, safety first. D. I'll pass on that. I don't get the thrill of roller coasters. I'd rather go to the movies or something.

For A, you get 40 points again. This time, B is going to be 30 points. C will get you 10 points, and D is 20 points. Number 3. Who do you prefer to travel with? A. My friends, the more the merrier. B. My family, I wouldn't go anywhere without them. C. Just myself, I get to choose what I want to do and when to do it. D. Random people, I either find fellow travelers online or write

Give yourself 20 points for choosing A. As for B, it'll add 10 points to your tally. C will get you 30 more points, and D is worth 40 points. Number 4. Which of the following job offers would you definitely decline? A. An actor or model. I do not want to be in the public eye having everyone judging my appearance. B. A pilot. I can't imagine having responsibility for the lives of hundreds of people. C. A waiter in my local cafe. How embarrassing would it be to have my friends and acquaintances seeing me waiting tables? D. Some mundane office job like an accountant or clerk. I don't want to waste my life away in a cubicle. Option A is worth 20 points for this question. B will get you just 10 points. Add 30 to your score if you chose C, and D is a whopping 40 points. Number 5. What movies do you find the hardest to watch? A. A Walk to Remember and other movies where people lose their loved ones. They always make me cry, and I feel uncomfortable for a while after seeing them. B. Insidious and similar horror movies. I scream every time I watch them and check under my bed for a few nights afterwards. C. Disaster movies like Geostorm. I can't stand seeing all the destruction and loss. D. There's not really a particular genre that really bugs me. It's just movies, you know. This time, A will add 10 points to your total. B is worth 30 points, C will be 20 points, and D will get you 40 points. Number 6. If you could avoid one place for the rest of your life, what would it be? A. Any dark room. I always leave the nightlight on because the dark really freaks me out. B. Hospitals and clinics. I'm terrified of pain and possible health issues. C. Heights. A tall building, mountain, even flying in a plane. Count me out. D. Old, dirty, decrepit buildings. They're just creepy, and they look unsafe. Choosing A will award you 40 points. B is worth 10 points. C is going to be 20 points this time. And D will be 30 points. Number 7. What's the worst gift you've ever gotten or could imagine receiving? A. A trip just for me. How can I have fun without my peeps? B. Any sort of surprise room redecoration. I like to pick those myself, and no one quite gets my sense of style. C. A pet. It's too much of a responsibility, and you can't just present someone with it. D. A book. Reading isn't really my thing. I prefer more original and personalized gifts. Add 10 points to your tally for choosing A. That'll be 30 points if you went with B. C gets you 20 points, and D is worth 40 points. Now, let's talk about something more positive. Number 8. Which of these performers would you invite to sing at your wedding? A. I don't really care. Whoever's available and can put on a good show. B. If only the Beatles were still together. I can't imagine a better performance for my big day. C. Some indie band from my hometown. I want to support new, lesser-known artists. D. Anyone who's in right now. If they're not at the top of the charts at the moment, they won't be caught at my wedding. That'll be 40 points for letter A, B is worth 10 points, C is 20, and D will be 30. Number 9. What's your favorite animal? A. Dogs. A family isn't complete without one. B. Cats. I like their independent spirit and unpredictable character. C. Wolves. Wild, majestic, powerful, and intimidating. What could be better? D.
a sloth, or some other exotic animal. I love everything cool and original. Animals are no exception.

Dog people, you get 10 points for A. If you are a cat person, here are your 40 points for choosing B. C is worth 30 points this time, and D is 20. Number 10. The Earth's in trouble, and you're leaving on a spaceship. What or who do you take with you? A. My cell phone. As long as there's reception in space, that's all I need. B. My family. It's an easy one. C. Books. I never had the time to read on Earth. D. Seeds. I'll need to eat something there. Plus, I can be the first space farmer.

Letter A will get you 30 points this time. Give yourself 10 points for B. C will add 40 points to your tally. And D is gonna be 20 points again. Okay, take the next 10 seconds to calculate your final score and get ready for your results. What is your biggest fear?

If you got 100 to 170 points, losing your loved ones is your deepest, darkest fear. Your family means the world to you, and you can't even imagine what your life would be without them. Yep, that's certainly a terrifying thought. If your final score is between 180 and 250 points, it seems that you fear natural disasters most of all. You realize that our planet is in a crisis, and you're afraid that one of those crazy earthquakes or tsunamis you see in the news or in movies may strike your hometown any day. Did you get 260 to 320 points? Well, it looks like you're afraid of ruining your reputation. You really love your lifestyle and are proud of what you've achieved so far. What others think about you means the world to you, and you feel pretty uneasy at the thought of those opinions turning negative. In case you scored 330 to 400 points, you must be fearless. Sure, like anyone else, you probably have some pet peeves and things that creep you out a little, but there's nothing that's really bugging you all the time. Way to go!

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0: saque o blood!
1: Just kidding, guys. We're not gonna drink anyone's blood. Yet. But we are going to answer an age-old creepy question. Are vampires real? Let's find out on today's episode of...
2: Colossal Question!
1: The creature we think of as a classic vampire today dates back to folklore from Southern Europe in the 1700s. It all started with a series of supposed vampire sightings and executions in the early 1720s. The first and most famous case involved the corpse of a man named Peter Blagojevich. Peter supposedly died in 1725 at the age of 62, but he allegedly came back to life and showed up at his son's house asking for food. The son refused, and apparently his vampire dad didn't like that. His body was found the next day, completely drained of blood. Peter the vampire then returned again, attacking other villagers and draining them of their blood. Because of this, the incident went the 18th century equivalent of viral and quickly became a morbid fascination across Europe and America. Fascination turned to hysteria as more and more reports began to flood in from superstitious rural areas describing so-called vampire attacks. Okay, so lots of people in the 1700s definitely believed vampires were real, but why? Could it be that vampires are, in fact, real? Or if vampires never existed, why did so many people think they saw them? Well, we might actually be able to answer that. All those vampire sightings in the 1720s might have just been people suffering from the rabies virus. Rabies is carried by animals like bats, coyotes, foxes, skunks, and raccoons that can spread to humans through, yep, a bite. Nearly all the traits we associate with vampires are also symptoms of rabies. Vampires are sensitive to light and garlic. Rabies patients have hypersensitivity too. Because they can't stand the light, vampires tend to prowl by night. Rabies affects the brain's ability to regulate your sleep cycles, causing you to be up at all hours. Vampires are known to be quite moody, but that's true with rabies too. Sufferers have mood swings, anger, confusion, and just like vampires, can turn violent. And last but not least, their bite. Over a quarter of all people with rabies are known to bite other humans. And if you're bitten by someone with rabies, well, that can give you the rabies virus too. Sound familiar? And now you know that vampires aren't real.
2: Colossal Question!
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3: A simple test will reveal your deepest fear. Imagine you're home alone on a dark and stormy night, and the power's gone out. What could possibly be running through your head right now? All those creepy sounds you hear in the dark? A lightning bolt catching the house on fire? A home intruder breaking in? No? None of this? Well, don't worry. We all have a fear deep down inside, so let's find yours. Be sure to hit that subscribe button and ring the notification bell to join us on the bright side. You'll have 10 seconds to choose A, B, C, or D for the following 10 questions. Make sure to keep track of your points. You'll need them to find out your results in the end. And starting with number 1. What's your least favorite season? A. Summer. I can't stand when it's hot and humid. Winter. The cold makes me want to curl up in a blanket and never leave the house. C. Fall. The sight of dying nature makes me super depressed each year. D. Spring. All the romance is so cliché. Birds singing, flowers blooming, and couples walking hand in hand. Ugh. No thanks. If you chose option A, you get 40 points. B is worth 20 points, C will give you 10 points, and D will be 30 points. Number 2. How do you feel about roller coasters? A. Love them. I'd seriously quit my job just to ride them all day, every day. B. I only like the scary ones. That adrenaline rush is incredible. C. Do the little slow ones for kids count? because, you know, safety first. D. I'll pass on that. I don't get the thrill of roller coasters. I'd rather go to the movies or something.

For A, you get 40 points again. This time, B is going to be 30 points. C will get you 10 points, and D is 20 points. Number 3. Who do you prefer to travel with? A. My friends. The more, the merrier. B. My family. I wouldn't go anywhere without them. C. Just myself. I get to choose what I want to do and when to do it. D. Random people. I either find fellow travelers online or write on

Give yourself 20 points for choosing A. As for B, it'll add 10 points to your tally. C will get you 30 more points, and D is worth 40 points. Number 4. Which of the following job offers would you definitely decline? A. An actor or model. I do not want to be in the public eye having everyone judging my appearance. B. A pilot. I can't imagine having responsibility for the lives of hundreds of people. C. A waiter in my local cafe. How embarrassing would it be to have my friends and acquaintances seeing me waiting tables? D. Some mundane office job like an accountant or clerk. I don't want to waste my life away in a cubicle. Option A is worth 20 points for this question. B will get you just 10 points. Add 30 to your score if you chose C, and D is a whopping 40 points. Number 5. What movies do you find the hardest to watch? A. A Walk to Remember and other movies where people lose their loved ones. They always make me cry, and I feel uncomfortable for a while after seeing them. B. Insidious and similar horror movies. I scream every time I watch them and check under my bed for a few nights afterwards. C. Disaster movies like Geostorm. I can't stand seeing all the destruction and loss. D. There's not really a particular genre that really bugs me. It's just movies, you know. This time, A will add 10 points to your total. B is worth 30 points, C will be 20 points, and D will get you 40 points. Number 6. If you could avoid one place for the rest of your life, what would it be? A. Any dark room. I always leave the nightlight on because the dark really freaks me out. B. Hospitals and clinics. I'm terrified of pain and possible health issues. C. Heights. A tall building, mountain, even flying in a plane. Count me out. D. Old, dirty, decrepit buildings. They're just creepy, and they look unsafe.

Choosing A will award you 40 points, B is worth 10 points, C is going to be 20 points this time, and D will be 30 points. Number 7. What's the worst gift you've ever gotten or could imagine receiving? A. A trip just for me. How can I have fun without my peeps? B. Any sort of surprise room redecoration. I like to pick those myself, and no one quite gets my sense of style. C. A pet. It's too much of a responsibility, and you can't just present someone with it. D. A book. Reading isn't really my thing. I prefer more original and personalized gifts. Add 10 points to your tally for choosing A. That'll be 30 points if you went with B. C gets you 20 points, and D is worth 40 points. Now, let's talk about something more positive. Number 8. Which of these performers would you invite to sing at your wedding? A. I don't really care. Whoever's available and can put on a good show. B. If only the Beatles were still together. I can't imagine a better performance for my big day. C. Some indie band from my hometown. I want to support new, lesser-known artists. D. Anyone who's in right now. If they're not at the top of the charts at the moment, they won't be caught at my wedding. That'll be 40 points for letter A, B is worth 10 points, C is 20, and D will be 30. Number 9. What's your favorite animal? A. Dogs. A family isn't complete without one. B. Cats. I like their independent spirit and unpredictable character. C. Wolves. Wild, majestic, powerful, and intimidating. What could be better? D. A sloth or some other exotic animal. I love everything cool and original. Animals are no exception.

Dog people, you get 10 points for A. If you are a cat person, here are your 40 points for choosing B. C is worth 30 points this time, and D is 20. Number 10. The Earth's in trouble, and you're leaving on a spaceship. What or who do you take with you? A. My cell phone. As long as there's reception in space, that's all I need. B. My family. It's an easy one. C. Books. I never had the time to read on Earth. D. Seeds. I'll need to eat something there. Plus, I can be the first space farmer.

Letter A will get you 30 points this time. Give yourself 10 points for B. C will add 40 points to your tally. And D is gonna be 20 points again. Okay, take the next 10 seconds to calculate your final score and get ready for your results. What is your biggest fear?

If you got 100 to 170 points, losing your loved ones is your deepest, darkest fear. Your family means the world to you, and you can't even imagine what your life would be without them. Yep, that's certainly a terrifying thought. If your final score is between 180 and 250 points, it seems that you fear natural disasters most of all. You realize that our planet is in a crisis, and you're afraid that one of those crazy earthquakes or tsunamis you see in the news or in movies may strike your hometown any day. Did you get 260 to 320 points? Well, it looks like you're afraid of ruining your reputation. You really love your lifestyle and are proud of what you've achieved so far. What others think about you means the world to you, and you feel pretty uneasy at the thought of those opinions turning negative. In case you scored 330 to 400 points, you must be fearless. Sure, like anyone else, you probably have some pet peeves and things that creep you out a little, but there's nothing that's really bugging you all the time. Way to go!

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1: Just kidding, guys. We're not gonna drink anyone's blood. Yet. But we are going to answer an age-old creepy question. Are vampires real? Let's find out on today's episode of...
2: Colossal Question!
1: The creature we think of as a classic vampire today dates back to folklore from Southern Europe in the 1700s. It all started with a series of supposed vampire sightings and executions in the early 1720s. The first and most famous case involved the corpse of a man named Peter Blagojevich. Peter supposedly died in 1725 at the age of 62, but he allegedly came back to life and showed up at his son's house asking for food. The son refused, and apparently his vampire dad didn't like that. His body was found the next day, completely drained of blood. Peter the vampire then returned again, attacking other villagers and draining them of their blood. Because of this, the incident went the 18th century equivalent of viral and quickly became a morbid fascination across Europe and America. Fascination turned to hysteria as more and more reports began to flood in from superstitious rural areas describing so-called vampire attacks. Okay, so lots of people in the 1700s definitely believed vampires were real, but why? Could it be that vampires are, in fact, real? Or if vampires never existed, why did so many people think they saw them? Well, we might actually be able to answer that. All those vampire sightings in the 1720s might have just been people suffering from the rabies virus. Rabies is carried by animals like bats, coyotes, foxes, skunks, and raccoons that can spread to humans through, yep, a bite. Nearly all the traits we associate with vampires are also symptoms of rabies. Vampires are sensitive to light and garlic. Rabies patients have hypersensitivity too. Because they can't stand the light, vampires tend to prowl by night. Rabies affects the brain's ability to regulate your sleep cycles, causing you to be up at all hours. Vampires are known to be quite moody, but that's true with rabies too. Sufferers have mood swings, anger, confusion, and just like vampires, can turn violent. And last but not least, their bite. Over a quarter of all people with rabies are known to bite other humans. And if you're bitten by someone with rabies, well, that can give you the rabies virus too. Sound familiar? And now you know that vampires aren't real.
2: Colossal Question!
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3: A simple test will reveal your deepest fear. Imagine you're home alone on a dark and stormy night, and the power's gone out. What could possibly be running through your head right now? All those creepy sounds you hear in the dark? A lightning bolt catching the house on fire? A home intruder breaking in? No? None of this? Well, don't worry. We all have a fear deep down inside, so let's find yours. Be sure to hit that subscribe button and ring the notification bell to join us on the Bright Side. You'll have 10 seconds to choose A, B, C, or D for the following 10 questions. Make sure to keep track of your points. You'll need them to find out your results in the end. And starting with number 1. What's your least favorite season? A. Summer. I can't stand when it's hot and humid. Winter. The cold makes me want to curl up in a blanket and never leave the house. C. Fall. The sight of dying nature makes me super depressed each year. D. Spring. All the romance is so cliché. Birds singing, flowers blooming, and couples walking hand in hand. Ugh, no thanks. If you chose option A, you get 40 points. B is worth 20 points, C will give you 10 points, and D will be 30 points. Number 2. How do you feel about roller coasters? A. Love them. I'd seriously quit my job just to ride them all day, every day. B. I only like the scary ones. That adrenaline rush is incredible. C. Do the little slow ones for kids count? Because, you know, safety first. D. I'll pass on that. I don't get the thrill of roller coasters. I'd rather go to the movies or something.

For A, you get 40 points again. This time, B is going to be 30 points. C will get you 10 points, and D is 20 points. Number 3. Who do you prefer to travel with? A. My friends, the more the merrier. B. My family, I wouldn't go anywhere without them. C. Just myself, I get to choose what I want to do and when to do it. D. Random people, I either find fellow travelers online or right on

Give yourself 20 points for choosing A. As for B, it'll add 10 points to your tally. C will get you 30 more points, and D is worth 40 points. Number 4. Which of the following job offers would you definitely decline? A. An actor or model. I do not want to be in the public eye having everyone judging my appearance. B. A pilot. I can't imagine having responsibility for the lives of hundreds of people. C. A waiter in my local cafe. How embarrassing would it be to have my friends and acquaintances seeing me waiting tables? D. Some mundane office job like an accountant or clerk. I don't want to waste my life away in a cubicle. Option A is worth 20 points for this question. B will get you just 10 points. Add 30 to your score if you chose C, and D is a whopping 40 points. Number 5. What movies do you find the hardest to watch? A. A Walk to Remember and other movies where people lose their loved ones. They always make me cry, and I feel uncomfortable for a while after seeing them. B. Insidious and similar horror movies. I scream every time I watch them and check under my bed for a few nights afterwards. C. Disaster movies like Geostorm. I can't stand seeing all the destruction and loss. D. There's not really a particular genre that really bugs me. It's just movies, you know. This time, A will add 10 points to your total. B is worth 30 points, C will be 20 points, and D will get you 40 points. Number 6. If you could avoid one place for the rest of your life, what would it be? A. Any dark room. I always leave the nightlight on because the dark really freaks me out. B. Hospitals and clinics. I'm terrified of pain and possible health issues. C. Heights. A tall building, mountain, even flying in a plane. Count me out. D. Old, dirty, decrepit buildings. They're just creepy, and they look unsafe. Choosing A will award you 40 points. B is worth 10 points. C is going to be 20 points this time. And D will be 30 points. Number 7. What's the worst gift you've ever gotten or could imagine receiving? A. A trip just for me. How can I have fun without my peeps? B. Any sort of surprise room redecoration. I like to pick those myself, and no one quite gets my sense of style. C. A pet. It's too much of a responsibility, and you can't just present someone with it. D. A book. Reading isn't really my thing. I prefer more original and personalized gifts. Add 10 points to your tally for choosing A. That'll be 30 points if you went with B. C gets you 20 points, and D is worth 40 points. Now, let's talk about something more positive. Number 8. Which of these performers would you invite to sing at your wedding? A. I don't really care. Whoever's available and can put on a good show. B. If only the Beatles were still together. I can't imagine a better performance for my big day. C. Some indie band from my hometown. I want to support new, lesser-known artists. D. Anyone who's in right now. If they're not at the top of the charts at the moment, they won't be caught at my wedding. That'll be 40 points for letter A, B is worth 10 points, C is 20, and D will be 30. Number 9. What's your favorite animal? A. Dogs. A family isn't complete without one. B. Cats. I like their independent spirit and unpredictable character. C. Wolves. Wild, majestic, powerful, and intimidating. What could be better? D.
a sloth, or some other exotic animal. I love everything cool and original. Animals are no exception.

Dog people, you get 10 points for A. If you are a cat person, here are your 40 points for choosing B. C is worth 30 points this time, and D is 20. Number 10. The Earth's in trouble, and you're leaving on a spaceship. What or who do you take with you? A. My cell phone. As long as there's reception in space, that's all I need. B. My family. It's an easy one. C. Books. I never had the time to read on Earth. D. Seeds. I'll need to eat something there. Plus, I can be the first space farmer.

Letter A will get you 30 points this time. Give yourself 10 points for B. C will add 40 points to your tally. And D is gonna be 20 points again. Okay, take the next 10 seconds to calculate your final score and get ready for your results. What is your biggest fear?

If you got 100 to 170 points, losing your loved ones is your deepest, darkest fear. Your family means the world to you, and you can't even imagine what your life would be without them. Yep, that's certainly a terrifying thought. If your final score is between 180 and 250 points, it seems that you fear natural disasters most of all. You realize that our planet is in a crisis, and you're afraid that one of those crazy earthquakes or tsunamis you see in the news or in movies may strike your hometown any day. Did you get 260 to 320 points? Well, it looks like you're afraid of ruining your reputation. You really love your lifestyle and are proud of what you've achieved so far. What others think about you means the world to you, and you feel pretty uneasy at the thought of those opinions turning negative. In case you scored 330 to 400 points, you must be fearless. Sure, like anyone else, you probably have some pet peeves and things that creep you out a little, but there's nothing that's really bugging you all the time. Way to go!

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0: Mummies are much more morbid than most other mythic monsters for one main reason. They're real! So what exactly are mummies, and how are they made?
1: Let's find out on today's episode of...
0: Most people think of ancient Egypt when they picture a mummy, but actually, they weren't the only people to make them. The Spirit Cave mummies found near Fallon, Nevada in 1940 were mummified more than 9,400 years ago. Before that, the oldest known mummy on Earth still wasn't Egyptian. It was a child found in Chile and was from around 7,000 years ago. But it was only about 5,000 years ago that Egyptians started intentionally mummifying the dead. Part of the reason that Egyptian mummies are so much more well known is because archaeologists have dug up a ton of them. That's helped experts learn a lot of info about them, including the five basic steps for making a mummy the Egyptian way. They started by washing the body with wine and water from the Nile River. Then they removed the organs. Next, they cleaned the lungs, liver, stomach, and intestines and put them in special pots called canopic jars that are each shaped like an Egyptian god. The heart was considered the center of intelligence, so it was put back in the body. After that, they would bury the body completely in a special salt called natron for 40 days to get rid of all the moisture. Once the body was dry, they would take it out of the salt and fill it with rags, spices, and plants to keep its shape. Finally, they would wrap it up in those famous linen fabric strips. Once the body was fully wrapped up, it was put in a sarcophagus and placed in a tomb. Think that's creepy? Well then, wait till you hear what people did once they found them. You see, at the beginning of the 1800s, Europeans had a brand new fascination with everything ancient Egypt. Lots of new tombs and mummies were being discovered all the time, and people couldn't get enough of it. Egyptomania, as it's known, became such a popular fad that people started hosting something called disintegration parties, and they're just as terrible as they sound. Partygoers would spend a weekend watching an unwrapped mummy that slowly disintegrated as it came in contact with the air. Yep, people did some weird things to entertain themselves back in the day. Remember that next time you get in trouble for too many video games. And now you know how a mummy is made.
2: Colossal Questions!
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3: Let's start with the painful and slowly work our way towards the most agonizing venoms on the list. Number 10, Gila Monster. The Gila Monster is the only venomous lizard in the United States, weighing in around 4 pounds, also making it the largest. These shy but dangerous animals live in the southwestern deserts of the US and northern Mexico. Now, don't let the name or its appearance fool you. Even though it looks intimidating, I can assure you, it's just like everyone else in your life. They don't want anything to do with you. The lizards are actually very relatable, spending 90% of their lives relaxing inside of their homes and only coming out to eat. The real danger comes when humans try and show off by attempting to pick up the lizard. Now, you would think that the black and yellow markings across its entire body would be enough of a warning, yet every year there are multiple people who are bitten by this slow and sluggish creature. And since the lizard doesn't like to be touched by anyone other than his girl, it'll quickly let you know that you are not that guy, latching on to whatever body part it can get a hold of. But just to make sure you get the point, the lizard will stay latched on for as long as it possibly can, with some reported bites lasting several minutes. A common way to get the animal to unlatch is to submerge its entire body in water, or by simply placing a piece of black licorice inside of its mouth, causing it to gag with pure disgust. And since the Gila Monster produces venom from its saliva glands, a bite from the lizard guarantees envenomation. Shortly after the bite, the venom will begin to work its way into your body. And since there is no anti-venom available, you are in for a wild and exciting ride, which typically begins with excruciating pain and swelling around the bite area. Soon, your vision begins to blur, followed by stomach and body aches, shortness of breath, nausea, and vomiting. The pain will last from a few hours to a few days. Now, the good news is that a bite from a Gila Monster is not typically fatal, but at its peak, you're definitely going to wish it was. Number 9, the Arizona Bark Scorpion. The Arizona bark scorpion carries the most painful and potent venom out of all the scorpions in North America. It inhabits the southwestern deserts of the US and northern Mexico, and a sting from one of these small creatures will leave you in agonizing pain for 24 to 72 hours. The localized pain has been described as continuous electric jolts, or the feeling of continuously being burned. The scorpion only grows to about 3 inches, making it a master of hide and seek, with people typically finding them when they go to put on their shoes, reach for a set of clothes, and of course, when they go to take a shower. Now, a technique that is commonly used when looking for scorpions is the classic black light trick. When an ultraviolet light is shining in the direction of the animal, it will actually begin to glow, making it very easy to spot. Just make sure not to do this one around company. Scientists still aren't quite sure why this happens, but they believe that something in the scorpion's exoskeleton causes them to glow. If you are unlucky enough to be stung by one of these creatures, you can rest easy knowing that you're probably not going to die, but it's sure going to feel like you are. Since 1968, there have only been 2 reported deaths from the scorpion, but if I was stung, I would definitely not risk it, and would much rather go into 10 years of debt by seeking medical attention. Number 8. Executioner Wasp. A few experts have made it their personal goal to take on dozens of stings from around the world in an attempt to see which one is the most painful. Some of these experts have concluded that the executioner wasp holds the title. But after conducting my own research from the comfort of my own home, I have to disagree. Yes, to some, the venomous sting is excruciatingly painful, with the pain lasting around a week. But for others, the pain is short-lived, lasting only around 20 minutes. Either way, it's extremely painful and it's definitely not a sting you would ever want to take. The wasp is commonly found in Central and South America. This 1-inch wasp is not known for being aggressive, just as long as you respect its personal space and let it be. Unless, of course, you're looking to rack up millions of views, then by all means, whip out the camera and take the sting.

Number 7. Bullet ant. Known around the world as the most painful insect sting, some people even know it as a 24-hour ant, since the horrendous pain can last an entire day. Some even going so far as to say that the pain is equivalent to being shot by a bullet, hence its name. The bullet ant can be found in the rainforests of Central and South America. Even though they're not aggressive, they will sting if provoked. Like when they are plucked out of their natural environment, drugged, weaved tightly into a glove, and then placed onto a stranger's hand. Which is exactly what is done by the Saturé Mauá people of Brazil. This initiation practice lasts an agonizing 5 to 10 minutes, which is enough time to be stung hundreds, if not thousands of times, causing excruciating pain that lasts several days. And it's not uncommon for the boy's arms to become temporarily paralyzed due to the potency of the ant's venom. All this just to welcome the boys into puberty. Here in the US, we have a similar tradition, but instead, it's done on teenage girls. Sweet 16s, where the excruciating pain comes from not receiving the car that you asked for. Number 6. Sydney Funnelweb Spider. The Sydney Funnelweb Spider is not only the most terrifying spider on Earth, it is also the most venomous. Growing up to 2 inches in size and equipped with fangs that can reach around half an inch long, the spider can be found in eastern Australia, where it builds funnel-like burrows from its web, hence its name. And since the spider prefers moist, underground shelters, people usually encounter them in their gardens. You go to reach for some vegetables, only to be turned into one yourself. A bite from this spider is initially very painful due to the spider's long fangs. And once they are sunk into your flesh, it's not uncommon for the spider to stay latched on, requiring the person to shake or pull the spider off. Now, as traumatizing as that may be, the real horror begins around the 15-minute mark, when you begin to feel the effects of its potent venom, starting with needle-like pokes around the bite area, face, and mouth. Soon, your mouth and face begin to go numb, followed by intense nausea, profuse sweating, excessive saliva production, and uncontrollable muscle spasms. And if left untreated, you can eventually become unconscious, or even worse, heart failure. Now, there is good news. Life-saving anti-venom is available, but the quantity amounts are limited. That is the exact reason why the Australian Reptile Park is asking the residents of Sydney for help, requesting that if you come across a spider in your home, try your best to capture it and bring it into their facility, where it can be milked for its venom. Now, a second option is to just simply walk out of your house and set it on fire, starting a new life in Antarctica where spiders don't exist. But of course, this comes with the danger of accidentally falling off the edge of the earth. Number 5. The Coned Snail. There are hundreds of species of coned snails in the world, all which are venomous. The potency of the venom varies from snail to snail, with some delivering a venom less painful than a bee sting, and others are so painful and potent that it can leave you dead within a few hours. And out of all the known coned snails, Conus geographus is the deadliest and most painful of them all. They can be found on the reefs of the Philippines. It has even earned the nickname, the cigarette snail, implying that after receiving a sting, you would only have enough time to smoke one cigarette before dropping dead. People who are typically stung are those who are out collecting seashells, which is honestly pretty embarrassing, since people will ask you why you were even collecting seashells in the first place. And when you say, "So I can put them to my ear and hear the ocean?" they're going to think you're insane since you were already there. But if you were ever so unlucky to be stung by a deadly cone snail, you would immediately feel the intense pain. And within a few minutes, the sting area would slowly go numb, followed by paralysis. Now, the terrifying part is that the snail's venom is so potent that paralysis can even extend into your respiratory muscles, making it increasingly painful and difficult to even take a breath. And eventually, it can lead to a coma. Thankfully, there hasn't been any reported deaths in recent years. And even though there's no anti-venom available, medical assistance is all but necessary, as you will be feeling the intense pain of this venom for days to come. Just remember, if it's a cone, leave it alone. Number 4. Stonefish. The deadly stonefish can be found throughout the Pacific and Indian Ocean, and has to be the most frustrating and annoying animal of all time. Not only is it the most venomous fish in the world, it is also practically invisible. I mean, take a look at this picture. Do you see it?
I bet you didn't. You would have been dead. And of course, the stonefish inhabits the only interesting part of the ocean, coral reefs. Here, they lay completely still on the rocks, blending into their environment, patiently waiting for their next meal to swim along. The issue arises when humans swim too close to the fish and end up stepping on it. And since the fish has around 13 razor-sharp venomous spines down its entire back, you are in for a world of pain. The spines grow to over an inch in length, and they all excrete a generous amount of venom deep into your wound. And if left untreated, the pain will only increase, with the unbearable pain slowly traveling up the limb. The venom can eventually lead to shock, paralysis, and heart failure. Even though fatalities are rare, medical attention should be called as soon as possible to prevent any long-term damage. But now that you know just how dangerous the stonefish is, you're probably thinking, well, I guess I'll just avoid the coral reefs then. Nice try. The fish is one step ahead of you, since it also loves to bury itself under the ocean sand, just in case you were thinking about getting in the water. So you're probably telling yourself, you know what, I'll just stay out of the ocean completely and enjoy the beach. Wrong. The fish can also survive out of the water and underneath the sand, which is commonly seen when the tide recedes. So do yourself a favor and just forget about the beach entirely. Number 3. Inland Taipan Snake. The inland taipan snake of Central Australia is the most venomous snake in the world. Even though the snake doesn't look as intimidating as a cobra, rattlesnake, or a black mamba, I can assure you this is the last snake you would ever want to come across. The snake typically hunts small rodents, but it produces enough venom in a single bite to kill half a million of them, or around 100 fully grown men, making it around 70 times more deadly than a king cobra. And without medical attention, a bite from this snake is nothing short of a death sentence. Now, one of the most terrifying things about this snake is the fact that it typically strikes multiple times, with rodents getting a little bit extra, typically receiving around 8 bites. Now, the good news is that the snake is rather shy and tries its best to avoid humans. Yet, if there's one thing people hate, is being told no. So people still find a way to get bitten. This usually happens when people try and pick up the animal in the wild, or when they keep it as a pet. No, I'm not kidding. Keeping a deadly snake as a pet is not the flex you think it is, and all you are doing is guaranteeing that you will never have any visitors. Now, the good news is, when you finally get tired of being alone, you can always release the animal at the nearby county park, completely devastating the ecosystem, which is a classic move we have seen play out thousands of times. A bite from the inland taipan has to be one of the most traumatic experiences a person can go through. The bite itself is excruciatingly painful, but after a few minutes, the localized pain will become the least of your worries. You see, the snake's venom quickly begins to produce thousands of blood clots inside of your body, except for the bite area, causing you to slowly lose blood, and if left untreated, it can become fatal. But before you get to that point, you will be dealing with the pain of failing organs, shock, and paralysis that affects the entire body, including the lungs and heart. But luckily, there's life-saving anti-venom available. But even with medical attention, you will be dealing with the painful aftermath of this bite for weeks to come, or possibly even a lifetime. Number 2. Box jellyfish. You were probably expecting to see this one at number 1, weren't you? The box jellyfish is notorious for having one of, if not the most painful venomous stings in the world. But out of all the box jellyfish, the Chironix fleckeri, or better known as the Australian box jellyfish, delivers the most painful and deadliest sting of them all. With enough venom to kill 60 people, it would only make sense that they are also completely invisible. The jellyfish's 15 tentacles can grow to over 10 feet in length and are equipped with millions of nidocytes, which are basically microscopic harpoon-like stingers that they use to inject venom. A sting from this jellyfish can be fatal in as short as 2 to 5 minutes, since the potent and rapid-acting venom attacks the person's central nervous system, causing cardiac arrest, respiratory failure, and paralysis. But if you were lucky enough to survive a sting, you are soon going to wish you hadn't. The pain is instant and extremely agonizing, being described as being branded with the red-hot iron whip. The pain is so intense that some people even pass out from the pain alone.
This is also not a pain that eases up either and will continue for days, lasting for up to a week. A person who was stung ranked the pain on a scale of 1 to 10, with 10 being extreme pain, giving it a score of 100. Which obviously has to be dismissed since that number wasn't even an option. Even with medical assistance and anti-venom, the road to recovery will be a long and painful one. Some of the jellyfish's victims will even be left with scars, leaving them with a lasting reminder of the hell that they once went through. Number 1. The platypus. Now this is nothing short of a tragedy. The cutest animal on the list also delivers the most painful venomous sting in the world. The platypus can be found in the rivers of eastern Australia. These adorable little creatures spend their days constructing or fixing up their burrows, hunting for food, and of course, grooming themselves. Since looking this cute is not by accident. Even though you might be inclined to give this little Pokemon a belly rub, I must highly advise against it, since the platypus is equipped with a razor-sharp venomous spur that is located on their back legs. The venom is non-lethal to humans, but again, if stung, you're going to wish it was. Now, thankfully, the animal is not known for being aggressive towards humans, and most stings occur when a person attempts to pick the animal up, and a swift kick will lodge its venomous spur into your flesh, requiring you to physically yank the stinger out of your wound. Which is not as easy as it sounds, since the pain of the venom is instantaneous and devastating. And as you wait for medical assistance to arrive, you will be suffering with the extreme pain. Once you reach the hospital and expecting some relief, you will be shocked to find out that there is no anti-venom available. But the news only gets worse from here. There is also no painkiller that is known to be effective. Not even morphine is strong enough to stop the agonizing pain. You have no choice but to remain in pure hell for days. And in most cases, the limb that was struck will remain unusable for months, with a high possibility of developing excruciating hyperalgesia, which causes the limb to become hypersensitive to pain. Not quite convinced that this little guy should be number one? Well, let me tell you. In 1991, a man named Keith Payne, who was a former Australian Army soldier, attempted to rescue the stranded animal, only to be struck in the hand. He would describe the pain of the venom as being worse than when he was struck by shrapnel. A month later, Keith was still experiencing pain in that hand. And in 2006, 15 years after the sting, he still had pain and discomfort in that same hand. So as tempting as it might be to pet a platypus, just remember, your hand and life might never be the same after touching it.

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0: Mummies are much more morbid than most other mythic monsters for one main reason. They're real! So what exactly are mummies, and how are they made?
1: Let's find out on today's episode of...
0: Most people think of ancient Egypt when they picture a mummy, but actually, they weren't the only people to make them. The Spirit Cave mummies found near Fallon, Nevada in 1940 were mummified more than 9,400 years ago. Before that, the oldest known mummy on Earth still wasn't Egyptian. It was a child found in Chile and was from around 7,000 years ago. But it was only about 5,000 years ago that Egyptians started intentionally mummifying the dead. Part of the reason that Egyptian mummies are so much more well known is because archaeologists have dug up a ton of them. That's helped experts learn a lot of info about them, including the five basic steps for making a mummy the Egyptian way. They started by washing the body with wine and water from the Nile River. Then they removed the organs. Next, they cleaned the lungs, liver, stomach, and intestines and put them in special pots called canopic jars that are each shaped like an Egyptian god. The heart was considered the center of intelligence, so it was put back in the body. After that, they would bury the body completely in a special salt called natron for 40 days to get rid of all the moisture. Once the body was dry, they would take it out of the salt and fill it with rags, spices, and plants to keep its shape. Finally, they would wrap it up in those famous linen fabric strips. Once the body was fully wrapped up, it was put in a sarcophagus and placed in a tomb. Think that's creepy? Well then, wait till you hear what people did once they found them. You see, at the beginning of the 1800s, Europeans had a brand new fascination with everything ancient Egypt. Lots of new tombs and mummies were being discovered all the time, and people couldn't get enough of it. Egyptomania, as it's known, became such a popular fad that people started hosting something called disintegration parties, and they're just as terrible as they sound. Partygoers would spend a weekend watching an unwrapped mummy that slowly disintegrated as it came in contact with the air. Yep, people did some weird things to entertain themselves back in the day. Remember that next time you get in trouble for too many video games. And now you know how a mummy is made.
2: Colossal Questions!
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3: Let's start with the painful and slowly work our way towards the most agonizing venoms on the list. Number 10, Gila Monster. The Gila Monster is the only venomous lizard in the United States, weighing in around 4 pounds, also making it the largest. These shy but dangerous animals live in the southwestern deserts of the US and northern Mexico. Now, don't let the name or its appearance fool you. Even though it looks intimidating, I can assure you, it's just like everyone else in your life. They don't want anything to do with you. The lizards are actually very relatable, spending 90% of their lives relaxing inside of their homes and only coming out to eat. The real danger comes when humans try and show off by attempting to pick up the lizard. Now, you would think that the black and yellow markings across its entire body would be enough of a warning, yet every year there are multiple people who are bitten by this slow and sluggish creature. And since the lizard doesn't like to be touched by anyone other than his girl, it'll quickly let you know that you are not that guy. Latching on to whatever body part it can get a hold of. But just to make sure you get the point, the lizard will stay latched on for as long as it possibly can, with some reported bites lasting several minutes. A common way to get the animal to unlatch is to submerge its entire body in water, or by simply placing a piece of black licorice inside of its mouth, causing it to gag with pure disgust. And since the Gila Monster produces venom from its saliva glands, a bite from the lizard guarantees envenomation. Shortly after the bite, the venom will begin to work its way into your body. And since there is no anti-venom available, you are in for a wild and exciting ride, which typically begins with excruciating pain and swelling around the bite area. Soon, your vision begins to blur, followed by stomach and body aches, shortness of breath, nausea, and vomiting. The pain will last from a few hours to a few days. Now, the good news is that a bite from a Gila Monster is not typically fatal, but at its peak, you're definitely going to wish it was. Number 9, the Arizona Bark Scorpion. The Arizona bark scorpion carries the most painful and potent venom out of all the scorpions in North America. It inhabits the southwestern deserts of the US and northern Mexico, and a sting from one of these small creatures will leave you in agonizing pain for 24 to 72 hours. The localized pain has been described as continuous electric jolts, or the feeling of continuously being burned. The scorpion only grows to about 3 inches, making it a master of hide and seek, with people typically finding them when they go to put on their shoes, reach for a set of clothes, and of course, when they go to take a shower. Now, a technique that is commonly used when looking for scorpions is the classic black light trick. When an ultraviolet light is shining in the direction of the animal, it will actually begin to glow, making it very easy to spot. Just make sure not to do this one around company. Scientists still aren't quite sure why this happens, but they believe that something in the scorpion's exoskeleton causes them to glow. If you are unlucky enough to be stung by one of these creatures, you can rest easy knowing that you're probably not going to die, but it's sure going to feel like you are. Since 1968, there have only been 2 reported deaths from the scorpion, but if I was stung, I would definitely not risk it, and would much rather go into 10 years of debt by seeking medical attention. Number 8. Executioner Wasp. A few experts have made it their personal goal to take on dozens of stings from around the world in an attempt to see which one is the most painful. Some of these experts have concluded that the executioner wasp holds the title. But after conducting my own research from the comfort of my own home, I have to disagree. Yes, to some, the venomous sting is excruciatingly painful, with the pain lasting around a week. But for others, the pain is short-lived, lasting only around 20 minutes. Either way, it's extremely painful and it's definitely not a sting you would ever want to take. The wasp is commonly found in Central and South America. This 1-inch wasp is not known for being aggressive, just as long as you respect its personal space and let it be. Unless, of course, you're looking to rack up millions of views, then by all means, whip out the camera and take the sting.

Number 7. Bullet ant. Known around the world as the most painful insect sting, some people even know it as a 24-hour ant, since the horrendous pain can last an entire day. Some even going so far as to say that the pain is equivalent to being shot by a bullet, hence its name. The bullet ant can be found in the rainforests of Central and South America. Even though they're not aggressive, they will sting if provoked. Like when they are plucked out of their natural environment, drugged, weaved tightly into a glove, and then placed onto a stranger's hand. Which is exactly what is done by the Saturé Mauá people of Brazil. This initiation practice lasts an agonizing 5 to 10 minutes, which is enough time to be stung hundreds, if not thousands of times, causing excruciating pain that lasts several days. And it's not uncommon for the boy's arms to become temporarily paralyzed due to the potency of the ant's venom. All this just to welcome the boys into puberty. Here in the US, we have a similar tradition, but instead, it's done on teenage girls. Sweet 16s, where the excruciating pain comes from not receiving the car that you asked for. Number 6. Sydney Funnelweb Spider. The Sydney Funnelweb Spider is not only the most terrifying spider on Earth, it is also the most venomous. Growing up to 2 inches in size and equipped with fangs that can reach around half an inch long, the spider can be found in eastern Australia, where it builds funnel-like burrows from its web, hence its name. And since the spider prefers moist, underground shelters, people usually encounter them in their gardens. You go to reach for some vegetables, only to be turned into one yourself. A bite from this spider is initially very painful due to the spider's long fangs. And once they are sunk into your flesh, it's not uncommon for the spider to stay latched on, requiring the person to shake or pull the spider off. Now, as traumatizing as that may be, the real horror begins around the 15-minute mark, when you begin to feel the effects of its potent venom, starting with needle-like pokes around the bite area, face, and mouth. Soon, your mouth and face begin to go numb, followed by intense nausea, profuse sweating, excessive saliva production, and uncontrollable muscle spasms. And if left untreated, you can eventually become unconscious, or even worse, heart failure. Now, there is good news. Life-saving anti-venom is available, but the quantity amounts are limited. That is the exact reason why the Australian Reptile Park is asking the residents of Sydney for help, requesting that if you come across a spider in your home, try your best to capture it and bring it into their facility, where it can be milked for its venom. Now, a second option is to just simply walk out of your house and set it on fire, starting a new life in Antarctica where spiders don't exist. But of course, this comes with the danger of accidentally falling off the edge of the earth. Number 5. The Coned Snail. There are hundreds of species of coned snails in the world, all which are venomous. The potency of the venom varies from snail to snail, with some delivering a venom less painful than a bee sting, and others are so painful and potent that it can leave you dead within a few hours. And out of all the known coned snails, Conus geographus is the deadliest and most painful of them all. They can be found on the reefs of the Philippines. It has even earned the nickname, the cigarette snail, implying that after receiving a sting, you would only have enough time to smoke one cigarette before dropping dead. People who are typically stung are those who are out collecting seashells, which is honestly pretty embarrassing. Since people will ask you why you were even collecting seashells in the first place. And when you say, "So I can put them to my ear and hear the ocean?" They're going to think you're insane since you were already there. But if you were ever so unlucky to be stung by a deadly cone snail, you would immediately feel the intense pain. And within a few minutes, the sting area would slowly go numb, followed by paralysis. Now, the terrifying part is that the snail's venom is so potent that paralysis can even extend into your respiratory muscles, making it increasingly painful and difficult to even take a breath. And eventually, it can lead to a coma. Thankfully, there hasn't been any reported deaths in recent years. And even though there's no anti-venom available, medical assistance is all but necessary, as you will be feeling the intense pain of this venom for days to come. Just remember, if it's a cone, leave it alone. Number 4. Stonefish. The deadly stonefish can be found throughout the Pacific and Indian Ocean, and has to be the most frustrating and annoying animal of all time. Not only is it the most venomous fish in the world, it is also practically invisible. I mean, take a look at this picture. Do you see it?
I bet you didn't. You would have been dead. And of course, the stonefish inhabits the only interesting part of the ocean, coral reefs. Here, they lay completely still on the rocks, blending into their environment, patiently waiting for their next meal to swim along. The issue arises when humans swim too close to the fish and end up stepping on it. And since the fish has around 13 razor-sharp venomous spines down its entire back, you are in for a world of pain. The spines grow to over an inch in length, and they all excrete a generous amount of venom deep into your wound. And if left untreated, the pain will only increase, with the unbearable pain slowly traveling up the limb. The venom can eventually lead to shock, paralysis, and heart failure. Even though fatalities are rare, medical attention should be called as soon as possible to prevent any long-term damage. But now that you know just how dangerous the stonefish is, you're probably thinking, well, I guess I'll just avoid the coral reefs then. Nice try. The fish is one step ahead of you, since it also loves to bury itself under the ocean sand, just in case you were thinking about getting in the water. So you're probably telling yourself, you know what, I'll just stay out of the ocean completely and enjoy the beach. Wrong. The fish can also survive out of the water and underneath the sand, which is commonly seen when the tide recedes. So do yourself a favor and just forget about the beach entirely. Number 3. Inland Taipan Snake. The Inland Taipan Snake of Central Australia is the most venomous snake in the world. Even though the snake doesn't look as intimidating as a cobra, rattlesnake, or a black mamba, I can assure you this is the last snake you would ever want to come across. The snake typically hunts small rodents, but it produces enough venom in a single bite to kill half a million of them, or around 100 fully grown men, making it around 70 times more deadly than a king cobra. And without medical attention, a bite from this snake is nothing short of a death sentence. Now, one of the most terrifying things about this snake is the fact that it typically strikes multiple times, with rodents getting a little bit extra, typically receiving around 8 bites. Now, the good news is that the snake is rather shy and tries its best to avoid humans. Yet, if there's one thing people hate, is being told no. So people still find a way to get bitten. This usually happens when people try and pick up the animal in the wild, or when they keep it as a pet. No, I'm not kidding. Keeping a deadly snake as a pet is not the flex you think it is, and all you are doing is guaranteeing that you will never have any visitors. Now, the good news is, when you finally get tired of being alone, you can always release the animal at the nearby county park, completely devastating the ecosystem, which is a classic move we have seen play out thousands of times. A bite from the inland taipan has to be one of the most traumatic experiences a person can go through. The bite itself is excruciatingly painful, but after a few minutes, the localized pain will become the least of your worries. You see, the snake's venom quickly begins to produce thousands of blood clots inside of your body, except for the bite area, causing you to slowly lose blood, and if left untreated, it can become fatal. But before you get to that point, you will be dealing with the pain of failing organs, shock, and paralysis that affects the entire body, including the lungs and heart. But luckily, there's life-saving anti-venom available. But even with medical attention, you will be dealing with the painful aftermath of this bite for weeks to come, or possibly even a lifetime. Number 2. Box jellyfish. You were probably expecting to see this one at number 1, weren't you? The box jellyfish is notorious for having one of, if not the most painful venomous stings in the world. But out of all the box jellyfish, the Chironix fleckeri, or better known as the Australian box jellyfish, delivers the most painful and deadliest sting of them all. With enough venom to kill 60 people, it would only make sense that they are also completely invisible. The jellyfish's 15 tentacles can grow to over 10 feet in length and are equipped with millions of nidocytes, which are basically microscopic harpoon-like stingers that they use to inject venom. A sting from this jellyfish can be fatal in as short as 2 to 5 minutes, since the potent and rapid-acting venom attacks the person's central nervous system, causing cardiac arrest, respiratory failure, and paralysis. But if you were lucky enough to survive a sting, you are soon going to wish you hadn't. The pain is instant and extremely agonizing, being described as being branded with the red-hot iron whip. The pain is so intense that some people even pass out from the pain alone.
This is also not a pain that eases up either and will continue for days, lasting for up to a week. A person who was stung ranked the pain on a scale of 1 to 10, with 10 being extreme pain, giving it a score of 100. Which obviously has to be dismissed since that number wasn't even an option. Even with medical assistance and anti-venom, the road to recovery will be a long and painful one. Some of the jellyfish's victims will even be left with scars, leaving them with a lasting reminder of the hell that they once went through. Number 1. The platypus. Now this is nothing short of a tragedy. The cutest animal on the list also delivers the most painful venomous sting in the world. The platypus can be found in the rivers of eastern Australia. These adorable little creatures spend their days constructing or fixing up their burrows, hunting for food, and of course, grooming themselves. Since looking this cute is not by accident. Even though you might be inclined to give this little Pokemon a belly rub, I must highly advise against it. Since the platypus is equipped with a razor-sharp venomous spur that is located on their back legs, the venom is non-lethal to humans, but again, if stung, you're going to wish it was. Now, thankfully, the animal is not known for being aggressive towards humans, and most stings occur when a person attempts to pick the animal up, and a swift kick will lodge its venomous spur into your flesh, requiring you to physically yank the stinger out of your wound. Which is not as easy as it sounds, since the pain of the venom is instantaneous and devastating. And as you wait for medical assistance to arrive, you will be suffering with the extreme pain. Once you reach the hospital and expecting some relief, you will be shocked to find out that there is no anti-venom available. But the news only gets worse from here. There is also no painkiller that is known to be effective. Not even morphine is strong enough to stop the agonizing pain. You have no choice but to remain in pure hell for days. And in most cases, the limb that was struck will remain unusable for months, with a high possibility of developing excruciating hyperalgesia, which causes the limb to become hypersensitive to pain. Not quite convinced that this little guy should be number one? Well, let me tell you. In 1991, a man named Keith Payne, who was a former Australian Army soldier, attempted to rescue the stranded animal, only to be struck in the hand. He would describe the pain of the venom as being worse than when he was struck by shrapnel. A month later, Keith was still experiencing pain in that hand. And in 2006, 15 years after the sting, he still had pain and discomfort in that same hand. So as tempting as it might be to pet a platypus, just remember, your hand and life might never be the same after touching it.

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0: Mummies are much more morbid than most other mythic monsters for one main reason. They're real! So what exactly are mummies, and how are they made?
1: Let's find out on today's episode of...
0: Most people think of ancient Egypt when they picture a mummy, but actually, they weren't the only people to make them. The Spirit Cave mummies found near Fallon, Nevada in 1940 were mummified more than 9,400 years ago. Before that, the oldest known mummy on Earth still wasn't Egyptian. It was a child found in Chile and was from around 7,000 years ago. But it was only about 5,000 years ago that Egyptians started intentionally mummifying the dead. Part of the reason that Egyptian mummies are so much more well known is because archaeologists have dug up a ton of them. That's helped experts learn a lot of info about them, including the five basic steps for making a mummy the Egyptian way. They started by washing the body with wine and water from the Nile River. Then they removed the organs. Next, they cleaned the lungs, liver, stomach, and intestines and put them in special pots called canopic jars that are each shaped like an Egyptian god. The heart was considered the center of intelligence, so it was put back in the body. After that, they would bury the body completely in a special salt called natron for 40 days to get rid of all the moisture. Once the body was dry, they would take it out of the salt and fill it with rags, spices, and plants to keep its shape. Finally, they would wrap it up in those famous linen fabric strips. Once the body was fully wrapped up, it was put in a sarcophagus and placed in a tomb. Think that's creepy? Well then, wait till you hear what people did once they found them. You see, at the beginning of the 1800s, Europeans had a brand new fascination with everything ancient Egypt. Lots of new tombs and mummies were being discovered all the time, and people couldn't get enough of it. Egyptomania, as it's known, became such a popular fad that people started hosting something called disintegration parties, and they're just as terrible as they sound. Partygoers would spend a weekend watching an unwrapped mummy that slowly disintegrated as it came in contact with the air. Yep, people did some weird things to entertain themselves back in the day. Remember that next time you get in trouble for too many video games. And now you know how a mummy is made.
2: Colossal Questions!
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3: Let's start with the painful and slowly work our way towards the most agonizing venoms on the list. Number 10, Gila Monster. The Gila Monster is the only venomous lizard in the United States, weighing in around 4 pounds, also making it the largest. These shy but dangerous animals live in the southwestern deserts of the US and northern Mexico. Now, don't let the name or its appearance fool you. Even though it looks intimidating, I can assure you, it's just like everyone else in your life. They don't want anything to do with you. The lizards are actually very relatable, spending 90% of their lives relaxing inside of their homes and only coming out to eat. The real danger comes when humans try and show off by attempting to pick up the lizard. Now, you would think that the black and yellow markings across its entire body would be enough of a warning, yet every year there are multiple people who are bitten by this slow and sluggish creature. And since the lizard doesn't like to be touched by anyone other than his girl, it'll quickly let you know that you are not that guy. Latching on to whatever body part it can get a hold of. But just to make sure you get the point, the lizard will stay latched on for as long as it possibly can, with some reported bites lasting several minutes. A common way to get the animal to unlatch is to submerge its entire body in water. Or by simply placing a piece of black licorice inside of its mouth, causing it to gag with pure disgust. And since the Gila Monster produces venom from its saliva glands, a bite from the lizard guarantees envenomation. Shortly after the bite, the venom will begin to work its way into your body. And since there is no anti-venom available, you are in for a wild and exciting ride, which typically begins with excruciating pain and swelling around the bite area. Soon, your vision begins to blur, followed by stomach and body aches, shortness of breath, nausea, and vomiting. The pain will last from a few hours to a few days. Now, the good news is that a bite from a Gila Monster is not typically fatal, but at its peak, you're definitely going to wish it was. Number 9, the Arizona Bark Scorpion. The Arizona bark scorpion carries the most painful and potent venom out of all the scorpions in North America. It inhabits the southwestern deserts of the US and northern Mexico, and a sting from one of these small creatures will leave you in agonizing pain for 24 to 72 hours. The localized pain has been described as continuous electric jolts, or the feeling of continuously being burned. The scorpion only grows to about 3 inches, making it a master of hide and seek, with people typically finding them when they go to put on their shoes, reach for a set of clothes, and of course, when they go to take a shower. Now, a technique that is commonly used when looking for scorpions is the classic black light trick. When an ultraviolet light is shining in the direction of the animal, it will actually begin to glow, making it very easy to spot. Just make sure not to do this one around company. Scientists still aren't quite sure why this happens, but they believe that something in the scorpion's exoskeleton causes them to glow. If you are unlucky enough to be stung by one of these creatures, you can rest easy knowing that you're probably not going to die, but it's sure going to feel like you are. Since 1968, there have only been 2 reported deaths from the scorpion, but if I was stung, I would definitely not risk it, and would much rather go into 10 years of debt by seeking medical attention. Number 8. Executioner Wasp. A few experts have made it their personal goal to take on dozens of stings from around the world in an attempt to see which one is the most painful. Some of these experts have concluded that the executioner wasp holds the title. But after conducting my own research from the comfort of my own home, I have to disagree. Yes, to some, the venomous sting is excruciatingly painful, with the pain lasting around a week. But for others, the pain is short-lived, lasting only around 20 minutes. Either way, it's extremely painful and it's definitely not a sting you would ever want to take. The wasp is commonly found in Central and South America. This 1-inch wasp is not known for being aggressive, just as long as you respect its personal space and let it be. Unless, of course, you're looking to rack up millions of views, then by all means, whip out the camera and take the sting.

Number 7. Bullet ant. Known around the world as the most painful insect sting, some people even know it as a 24-hour ant, since the horrendous pain can last an entire day. Some even going so far as to say that the pain is equivalent to being shot by a bullet, hence its name. The bullet ant can be found in the rainforests of Central and South America. Even though they're not aggressive, they will sting if provoked. Like when they are plucked out of their natural environment, drugged, weaved tightly into a glove, and then placed onto a stranger's hand. Which is exactly what is done by the Saturé Mauá people of Brazil. This initiation practice lasts an agonizing 5 to 10 minutes, which is enough time to be stung hundreds, if not thousands of times, causing excruciating pain that lasts several days. And it's not uncommon for the boy's arms to become temporarily paralyzed due to the potency of the ant's venom. All this just to welcome the boys into puberty. Here in the US, we have a similar tradition, but instead, it's done on teenage girls. Sweet 16s, where the excruciating pain comes from not receiving the car that you asked for. Number 6. Sydney Funnelweb Spider. The Sydney Funnelweb Spider is not only the most terrifying spider on Earth, it is also the most venomous. Growing up to 2 inches in size and equipped with fangs that can reach around half an inch long, the spider can be found in eastern Australia, where it builds funnel-like burrows from its web, hence its name. And since the spider prefers moist, underground shelters, people usually encounter them in their gardens. You go to reach for some vegetables, only to be turned into one yourself. A bite from this spider is initially very painful due to the spider's long fangs. And once they are sunk into your flesh, it's not uncommon for the spider to stay latched on, requiring the person to shake or pull the spider off. Now, as traumatizing as that may be, the real horror begins around the 15-minute mark, when you begin to feel the effects of its potent venom, starting with needle-like pokes around the bite area, face, and mouth. Soon, your mouth and face begin to go numb, followed by intense nausea, profuse sweating, excessive saliva production, and uncontrollable muscle spasms. And if left untreated, you can eventually become unconscious, or even worse, heart failure. Now, there is good news. Life-saving antivenom is available, but the quantity amounts are limited. That is the exact reason why the Australian Reptile Park is asking the residents of Sydney for help, requesting that if you come across a spider in your home, try your best to capture it and bring it into their facility, where it can be milked for its venom. Now, a second option is to just simply walk out of your house and set it on fire, starting a new life in Antarctica where spiders don't exist. But of course, this comes with the danger of accidentally falling off the edge of the earth. Number 5. The Coned Snail. There are hundreds of species of coned snails in the world, all which are venomous. The potency of the venom varies from snail to snail, with some delivering a venom less painful than a bee sting, and others are so painful and potent that it can leave you dead within a few hours. And out of all the known coned snails, Conus geographus is the deadliest and most painful of them all. They can be found on the reefs of the Philippines. It has even earned the nickname, the cigarette snail, implying that after receiving a sting, you would only have enough time to smoke one cigarette before dropping dead. People who are typically stung are those who are out collecting seashells, which is honestly pretty embarrassing. Since people will ask you why you were even collecting seashells in the first place. And when you say, "So I can put them to my ear and hear the ocean?" They're going to think you're insane since you were already there. But if you were ever so unlucky to be stung by a deadly cone snail, you would immediately feel the intense pain. And within a few minutes, the sting area would slowly go numb, followed by paralysis. Now, the terrifying part is that the snail's venom is so potent that paralysis can even extend into your respiratory muscles, making it increasingly painful and difficult to even take a breath. And eventually, it can lead to a coma. Thankfully, there hasn't been any reported deaths in recent years. And even though there's no anti-venom available, medical assistance is all but necessary, as you will be feeling the intense pain of this venom for days to come. Just remember, if it's a cone, leave it alone. Number 4. Stonefish. The deadly stonefish can be found throughout the Pacific and Indian Ocean, and has to be the most frustrating and annoying animal of all time. Not only is it the most venomous fish in the world, it is also practically invisible. I mean, take a look at this picture. Do you see it?
I bet you didn't. You would have been dead. And of course, the stonefish inhabits the only interesting part of the ocean, coral reefs. Here, they lay completely still on the rocks, blending into their environment, patiently waiting for their next meal to swim along. The issue arises when humans swim too close to the fish and end up stepping on it. And since the fish has around 13 razor-sharp venomous spines down its entire back, you are in for a world of pain. The spines grow to over an inch in length, and they all excrete a generous amount of venom deep into your wound. And if left untreated, the pain will only increase, with the unbearable pain slowly traveling up the limb. The venom can eventually lead to shock, paralysis, and heart failure. Even though fatalities are rare, medical attention should be called as soon as possible to prevent any long-term damage. But now that you know just how dangerous the stonefish is, you're probably thinking, well, I guess I'll just avoid the coral reefs then. Nice try. The fish is one step ahead of you, since it also loves to bury itself under the ocean sand, just in case you were thinking about getting in the water. So you're probably telling yourself, you know what, I'll just stay out of the ocean completely and enjoy the beach. Wrong. The fish can also survive out of the water and underneath the sand, which is commonly seen when the tide recedes. So do yourself a favor and just forget about the beach entirely. Number 3. Inland Taipan Snake. The Inland Taipan Snake of Central Australia is the most venomous snake in the world. Even though the snake doesn't look as intimidating as a cobra, rattlesnake, or black mamba, I can assure you this is the last snake you would ever want to come across. The snake typically hunts small rodents, but it produces enough venom in a single bite to kill half a million of them, or around 100 fully grown men, making it around 70 times more deadly than a king cobra. And without medical attention, a bite from this snake is nothing short of a death sentence. Now, one of the most terrifying things about this snake is the fact that it typically strikes multiple times, with rodents getting a little bit extra, typically receiving around 8 bites. Now, the good news is that the snake is rather shy and tries its best to avoid humans. Yet, if there's one thing people hate, is being told no. So people still find a way to get bitten. This usually happens when people try and pick up the animal in the wild, or when they keep it as a pet. No, I'm not kidding. Keeping a deadly snake as a pet is not the flex you think it is, and all you are doing is guaranteeing that you will never have any visitors. Now, the good news is, when you finally get tired of being alone, you can always release the animal at the nearby county park, completely devastating the ecosystem, which is a classic move we have seen play out thousands of times. A bite from the inland taipan has to be one of the most traumatic experiences a person can go through. The bite itself is excruciatingly painful, but after a few minutes, the localized pain will become the least of your worries. You see, the snake's venom quickly begins to produce thousands of blood clots inside of your body, except for the bite area, causing you to slowly lose blood, and if left untreated, it can become fatal. But before you get to that point, you will be dealing with the pain of failing organs, shock, and paralysis that affects the entire body, including the lungs and heart. But luckily, there's life-saving anti-venom available. But even with medical attention, you will be dealing with the painful aftermath of this bite for weeks to come, or possibly even a lifetime. Number 2. Box jellyfish. You were probably expecting to see this one at number 1, weren't you? The box jellyfish is notorious for having one of, if not the most painful, venomous stings in the world. But out of all the box jellyfish, the Chironex fleckeri, or better known as the Australian box jellyfish, delivers the most painful and deadliest sting of them all. With enough venom to kill 60 people, it would only make sense that they are also completely invisible. The jellyfish's 15 tentacles can grow to over 10 feet in length and are equipped with millions of nidocytes, which are basically microscopic harpoon-like stingers that they use to inject venom. A sting from this jellyfish can be fatal in as short as 2 to 5 minutes, since the potent and rapid-acting venom attacks the person's central nervous system, causing cardiac arrest, respiratory failure, and paralysis. But if you were lucky enough to survive a sting, you are soon going to wish you hadn't. The pain is instant and extremely agonizing, being described as being branded with the red-hot iron whip. The pain is so intense that some people even pass out from the pain alone.
This is also not a pain that eases up either and will continue for days, lasting for up to a week. A person who was stung ranked the pain on a scale of 1 to 10, with 10 being extreme pain, giving it a score of 100. Which obviously has to be dismissed since that number wasn't even an option. Even with medical assistance and anti-venom, the road to recovery will be a long and painful one. Some of the jellyfish's victims will even be left with scars, leaving them with a lasting reminder of the hell that they once went through. Number 1. The platypus. Now this is nothing short of a tragedy. The cutest animal on the list also delivers the most painful venomous sting in the world. The platypus can be found in the rivers of eastern Australia. These adorable little creatures spend their days constructing or fixing up their burrows, hunting for food, and of course, grooming themselves. Since looking this cute is not by accident. Even though you might be inclined to give this little Pokemon a belly rub, I must highly advise against it. Since the platypus is equipped with a razor-sharp venomous spur that is located on their back legs, the venom is non-lethal to humans, but again, if stung, you're going to wish it was. Now, thankfully, the animal is not known for being aggressive towards humans, and most stings occur when a person attempts to pick the animal up, and a swift kick will lodge its venomous spur into your flesh, requiring you to physically yank the stinger out of your wound. Which is not as easy as it sounds, since the pain of the venom is instantaneous and devastating. And as you wait for medical assistance to arrive, you will be suffering with the extreme pain. Once you reach the hospital and expecting some relief, you will be shocked to find out that there is no anti-venom available. But the news only gets worse from here. There is also no painkiller that is known to be effective. Not even morphine is strong enough to stop the agonizing pain. You have no choice but to remain in pure hell for days. And in most cases, the limb that was struck will remain unusable for months, with a high possibility of developing excruciating hyperalgesia, which causes the limb to become hypersensitive to pain. Not quite convinced that this little guy should be number one? Well, let me tell you. In 1991, a man named Keith Payne, who was a former Australian Army soldier, attempted to rescue the stranded animal, only to be struck in the hand. He would describe the pain of the venom as being worse than when he was struck by shrapnel. A month later, Keith was still experiencing pain in that hand. And in 2006, 15 years after the sting, he still had pain and discomfort in that same hand. So as tempting as it might be to pet a platypus, just remember, your hand and life might never be the same after touching it.

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0: ever stopped and wondered, could there ever actually be a zombie apocalypse? And if it actually happened, would humanity even survive?
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0: Let's start with some good news. No matter how popular zombies become in movies, TV shows, comics, and books, experts don't believe there's much of a chance we'll ever see a real-life zombie outbreak. There's never been a known virus that can cause the neurons in a brain to spark back to life and reanimate a brain that's already dead. What's dead is, well, dead. Now, in the animal kingdom, there is a real-life fungal infection that looks and sounds an awful lot like zombification. It's called Orpheocordyceps, and it's a fungus that invades the body of an ant. Within a few days, the fungal infection completely takes over the poor little ant's body and forces it to climb up a tree or tall plant, cling onto a leaf, and then die. Creepy. The fungus then bursts out of the dead ant's head and releases spores into the air to start the cycle again. Super creepy. It's the closest thing to a real-world zombie. But as weird as it is, undead ants with mushrooms in their heads aren't exactly brain-eating monsters. But if somehow, in some fantasy future, there actually was an outbreak of the undead, well, what would happen? One study determined that hordes of zombies would whittle down Earth's population to just a few hundred survivors in only 100 days. It would take the first 20 days for a single zombie to start a small epidemic. From there, things would snowball fast. More and more people would get bitten every day, making more and more zombies, which would make it harder for humans to find anywhere safe to hide and leaving almost no one alive. There are two possible silver linings, though. First off, a zombie infection would be easy to contain since it's passed along by bite instead of the air or water. Secondly, humans wouldn't be alone in the fight. We'd have some allies. A slow zombie stumbling around an empty neighborhood would basically be free food for any scavenger, like a vulture, and a total feeding frenzy for all those fungi and insects that help dead things decompose. Plenty of zombies would be taken down by the Earth's unending ability to eat up and break down just about everything, even walking corpses. So, what would happen in a real-life zombie outbreak? Well, things would go bad. Really, really bad. But, lucky for us, zombies remain a fun bit of fiction rather than any kind of real concern. At least for now.
3: Let's start with the scary and slowly work our way towards the most terrifying ones on the list. Number 10, space junk. As it turns out, our planet is not the only thing we treat like a giant trash can, since space is slowly becoming a giant landfill as well. There are currently millions of pieces of man-made junk in Earth's orbit, with over 30,000 of them being over 10 centimeters long, or around 4 inches. Now, the reason why this is so scary is that the number of junk is only growing. But this really shouldn't worry you, since I'm sure we'll eventually get around to cleaning it. Which usually only happens when it becomes a big enough problem that our government is forced to do something about it. You see, the growing amounts of space junk are becoming a major problem for space exploration and travel, and NASA has already had to course correct 32 times since 1999 to avoid satellites and space debris. Now, you're probably thinking, this is an issue that you will never have to worry about, since you never leave the house, let alone plan on traveling to space. But as it turns out, the space debris might just come to you. There have been many reports of large pieces of metal, spaceships, and satellites landing on people's property and homes. But I'm sure the majority of the pieces go unreported since they most likely land in the ocean, where they blend in with the rest of the trash. Number 9. Cosmic voids. As we leave Earth's orbit and begin to look further out into the universe, we quickly begin to discover all sorts of terrifying things. But before we get to those, I want to focus on nothing. I literally mean nothing. You see, there are vast spaces in the universe that don't contain anything at all. No planets, no stars, no moons, no McDonald's, no asteroids, nothing. These empty spaces are known as cosmic voids, and in some cases, they can be hundreds of millions of light years in diameter. This would create a long and lonely space trip for anything that decides to journey across them. unless, of course, you were blessed with being an introvert, since we are completely immune to this weakness. Now, I know these large numbers are very hard to grasp, so let me just show you what this all looks like. Here's an illustration of the Virgo supercluster, which contains around 100,000 galaxies, including our home, the Milky Way. Now, let's zoom out and take a look at the areas here. These are cosmic voids. This particular one here is called Boötes Void, and is one of the largest voids in the known universe, spanning around 330 million light-years wide. For perspective, the entire Milky Way galaxy, which is home to at least 100 billion planets, is 100,000 light-years wide. Number 8. Dead galaxies. Dead galaxies are galaxies that have run out of cold hydrogen gas, which is necessary to fuel stars and create new ones. These dead galaxies will be the first to become completely dark and lifeless, leaving behind a cold and lonely cemetery. But for now, these galaxies appear red as they burn through their last remaining energy that they will ever have. Now let's get to the terrifying part. All galaxies, including our own, will eventually run out of energy, and it's hypothesized that the entire universe eventually will as well. A stage that is referred to as the Dark Era, and it's speculated to be the final state of the universe, leaving behind a cold and dark universe where light and energy cease to exist. Number 7. Planets. NASA estimates that there are at least 100 billion planets in the Milky Way galaxy alone, and over 6 sextillion planets in the observable universe. That's 21 zeros, by the way. Not that it even matters, since none of us could even come close to comprehending that. So instead, people try to visualize this by saying that there are more planets in the known universe than grains of sand on Earth. And for those of you that have never been to the beach, take it from someone who has. We still can't comprehend this number either. Now, we don't have to look far to find some truly terrifying planets, since we have a few of them here in our own solar system. But let's just take a look at the scariest one, Jupiter. This planet is an absolute nightmare, and is scary enough to just look at. Jupiter's a giant gas planet that is 1,300 times larger than Earth and is covered in violent storms, as I'm sure you already know. But really quickly, here are just a few of the ways Jupiter would absolutely mop the floor with you. Radiation exposure. Dead. Atmospheric pressure. Dead. 400 plus mile per hour winds. Dead. Struck by lightning. Dead. You overheat. Dead. You freeze. Dead. You decide to breathe. Dead. But if Jupiter's not scary enough, our galaxy has many other horrific planets to choose from, like planets that constantly rain molten iron or molten glass, planets that are entirely covered in ice, planets that are entirely covered in lava, planets that are entirely covered in water, planets that are just completely dark, planets with giant hurricanes the size of Earth. Nope, that's just Jupiter again. I told you that place sucks. Number 6. Aliens. Ever since we were young, Hollywood has conditioned us to be scared of aliens, so it's no surprise that this one would end up on the list. Movies like Aliens, Signs, Predator, Cloverfield, The Thing, and of course The Goat, Killer Clowns from Outer Space, all made aliens incredibly violent and terrifying. And when Hollywood finally attempted to create a friendly and relatable alien, all they got right was his body type. And it definitely worked. Scientists say that it's only a matter of time until we find the existence of aliens. But here's the thing, right? An alien or an extraterrestrial being is simply just something that is living that didn't originate on Earth. So this could be something as small as bacteria, but if we're lucky, it could be a fish or mammal-like creature. But of course, this could be something infinitely more terrifying. And that's what makes this one so scary. We really don't know what's out there. Now, thankfully, we all know that first impressions are everything, so I'm hopeful that aliens will just take a quick look at Earth's orbit and decide not to visit, since we're obviously very dirty. Number 5. Gamma ray bursts. Gamma ray bursts are the most powerful explosions in the known universe, releasing more energy in a second than the sun would in a billion years. This can occur a few different ways, either when a star goes supernova, when two neutron stars collide and form a black hole, or when a black hole swallows a neutron star. These massive bursts of energy are a million trillion times brighter than the sun and could last anywhere from 10 milliseconds to several hours. Now here's what makes them so scary. The light produced can't be seen by the naked eye. So if Earth were to be hit by one of these powerful gamma ray bursts, we would never see it coming. and depending on how close the source of the gamma ray burst is, it would determine if life on Earth would survive. At a distance of 6,000 light years, it would cause mass extinction due to the deadly amounts of radiation. But if the gamma ray burst occurred further away but still managed to get a direct hit on us, it could still be catastrophic, since it would heavily damage all of our satellites and technology, shutting down the Wi-Fi. Now, thankfully, Earth is not really in danger of such an event, since our sun is far too small to produce this type of explosion. Instead, our sun will just grow so large that it slowly swallows the entire planet. Number 4. Colliding galaxies. With billions of galaxies traveling through the universe, some are bound to bump into one another. As a matter of fact, our galaxy will be one of them. The Milky Way is scheduled to crash into our neighboring galaxy, the Andromeda Galaxy. But that collision won't be for another 4 to 5 billion years, hopefully long after humans have left Earth and populated other planets. But let's talk about what makes colliding galaxies so scary. As the two galaxies begin to get close to one another, their gravitational pull will bring them together. Now, surprisingly, planets crashing into one another would be extremely rare, since galaxies are mostly empty space. But what would happen is planets would be rearranged and shuffled around, knocking them away from their current solar systems and creating new ones. So any planet with life on it might be stuck with a new neighbor. Number 3. Supernovas. Supernovas are the largest explosions that humans have ever seen. They can outshine their entire galaxy for a few days or even months, and can be seen across the universe. A supernova can occur a couple of different ways. The first one is when a massive star runs out of nuclear fuel and collapses, causing it to go supernova. The second is when a white dwarf star gains enough mass by siphoning it from another nearby star, causing it to collapse and explode. But let's talk about what makes supernovas so scary. When a star goes supernova, it obliterates everything in its path and is powerful enough to destroy all life on any planet within 30 to 50 light years. For perspective, our sun is only about 4.2 light hours away from our furthest planet, Neptune. Even though supernovas are one of the most deadly events in the known universe, easily obliterating every living thing in their way, at least they make great screensavers. Number 2. Black holes. Black holes are easily one of the most terrifying things in the known universe. It's mostly due to the fact that we don't fully understand how they work. But here's what we do know. There are two different types. The first one is called a stellar mass black hole and is roughly 3 to 1,000 times the mass of our sun. These are created when a large star goes supernova and collapses in on itself, creating a black hole. The second type is a supermassive black hole and can be millions to billions of times the mass of our sun. Also, we have no idea how these black holes are formed. And when I say we, I mean I couldn't find an answer using Google, got frustrated, and just came to the conclusion that the answer simply doesn't exist. But the most common theory I kept seeing is that a black hole must have swallowed another black hole, making it grow much larger. If there's anything I have learned while scripting this video, it's that astronomers and astrophysicists never give a simple answer to anything, so them resorting to the classic answer of, you eat, you grow, is quite comical. Since I know firsthand, that is not always the case. But with that out of the way, let's talk about what makes black holes so terrifying. Well, for starters, one of these supermassive black holes sits right at the center of our galaxy, gobbling up pieces of the Milky Way as we speak. Another reason why they're so creepy is simply for the fact that they are completely invisible. As I'm sure you know, this is because black holes have a force of gravity so strong that nothing can escape it, not even light. So the only way we can see where they are in the universe is by seeing how they interact with their surroundings. But the biggest reason why black holes are so high on the list is simply because we don't know what would happen if you were to enter one. Are they just wormholes? Or would you just get stretched out like a giant piece of spaghetti? I'm not kidding, that's the most agreed upon theory. They call it spaghettification. Or could it be a portal to an alternate dimension? We really don't know. Either way, all of these are absolutely terrifying. Number 1. The size of the universe. Hands down, the most terrifying thing about the universe is its size. For simplicity's sake, let's start at ground level. This is you. You're probably in your room. Your room is in your home. Your home is here on Earth. Earth's home is in our solar system, which has 8 planets. Our solar system is part of the solar interstellar neighborhood, which is part of the Milky Way galaxy, also home to at least 100 billion other planets. The Milky Way galaxy is part of the local galactic group, which is home to 3 other galaxies. The 3 galaxies are all inside of the Virgo supercluster, which has hundreds of galaxies and galaxy clusters. The Virgo supercluster is part of the local superclusters. The local superclusters sit right at the center of the entire observable universe, which spans 93 billion light years wide. But it doesn't end there. This is just what we can see with the current technology we have, and we have no idea how much larger the universe is or if there's even an end to it. But of course, this doesn't stop us from speculating on its size or what could potentially be out there. Are there alien civilizations far more advanced than ours? Or alternate realities with infinite possibilities? Or maybe we're all just plugged into a computer? A simulation? After all, would this not be the best time in our known history to simulate? Or maybe Earth is flat and just like birds, space is not real, so none of this really matters. I guess in the end, it turns out that the scariest thing about the universe is not really up in space, but instead lives here inside of our imaginations.

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0: ever stopped and wondered, could there ever actually be a zombie apocalypse? And if it actually happened, would humanity even survive?
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0: Let's start with some good news. No matter how popular zombies become in movies, TV shows, comics, and books, experts don't believe there's much of a chance we'll ever see a real-life zombie outbreak. There's never been a known virus that can cause the neurons in a brain to spark back to life and reanimate a brain that's already dead. What's dead is, well, dead. Now, in the animal kingdom, there is a real-life fungal infection that looks and sounds an awful lot like zombification. It's called Orpheocordyceps, and it's a fungus that invades the body of an ant. Within a few days, the fungal infection completely takes over the poor little ant's body and forces it to climb up a tree or tall plant, cling onto a leaf, and then die. Creepy. The fungus then bursts out of the dead ant's head and releases spores into the air to start the cycle again. Super creepy. It's the closest thing to a real-world zombie. But as weird as it is, undead ants with mushrooms in their heads aren't exactly brain-eating monsters. But if somehow, in some fantasy future, there actually was an outbreak of the undead, well, what would happen? One study determined that hordes of zombies would whittle down Earth's population to just a few hundred survivors in only 100 days. It would take the first 20 days for a single zombie to start a small epidemic. From there, things would snowball fast. More and more people would get bitten every day, making more and more zombies, which would make it harder for humans to find anywhere safe to hide and leaving almost no one alive. There are two possible silver linings, though. First off, a zombie infection would be easy to contain since it's passed along by bite instead of the air or water. Secondly, humans wouldn't be alone in the fight. We'd have some allies. A slow zombie stumbling around an empty neighborhood would basically be free food for any scavenger, like a vulture, and a total feeding frenzy for all those fungi and insects that help dead things decompose. Plenty of zombies would be taken down by the Earth's unending ability to eat up and break down just about everything, even walking corpses. So, what would happen in a real-life zombie outbreak? Well, things would go bad. Really, really bad. But lucky for us, zombies remain a fun bit of fiction rather than any kind of real concern. At least for now.
3: Let's start with the scary and slowly work our way towards the most terrifying ones on the list. Number 10, space junk. As it turns out, our planet is not the only thing we treat like a giant trash can, since space is slowly becoming a giant landfill as well. There are currently millions of pieces of man-made junk in Earth's orbit, with over 30,000 of them being over 10 centimeters long, or around 4 inches. Now, the reason why this is so scary is that the number of junk is only growing. But this really shouldn't worry you, since I'm sure we'll eventually get around to cleaning it. Which usually only happens when it becomes a big enough problem that our government is forced to do something about it. You see, the growing amounts of space junk are becoming a major problem for space exploration and travel, and NASA has already had to course correct 32 times since 1999 to avoid satellites and space debris. Now, you're probably thinking, this is an issue that you will never have to worry about, since you never leave the house, let alone plan on traveling to space. But as it turns out, the space debris might just come to you. There have been many reports of large pieces of metal, spaceships, and satellites landing on people's property and homes, but I'm sure the majority of the pieces go unreported since they most likely land in the ocean, where they blend in with the rest of the trash. Number 9. Cosmic voids. As we leave Earth's orbit and begin to look further out into the universe, we quickly begin to discover all sorts of terrifying things. But before we get to those, I want to focus on nothing. I literally mean nothing. You see, there are vast spaces in the universe that don't contain anything at all. No planets, no stars, no moons, no McDonald's, no asteroids, nothing. These empty spaces are known as cosmic voids, and in some cases, they can be hundreds of millions of light years in diameter. This would create a long and lonely space trip for anything that decides to journey across them. unless, of course, you were blessed with being an introvert, since we are completely immune to this weakness. Now, I know these large numbers are very hard to grasp, so let me just show you what this all looks like. Here's an illustration of the Virgo supercluster, which contains around 100,000 galaxies, including our home, the Milky Way. Now, let's zoom out and take a look at the areas here. These are cosmic voids. This particular one here is called Boötes Void, and is one of the largest voids in the known universe, spanning around 330 million light-years wide. For perspective, the entire Milky Way galaxy, which is home to at least 100 billion planets, is 100,000 light-years wide. Number 8. Dead galaxies. Dead galaxies are galaxies that have run out of cold hydrogen gas, which is necessary to fuel stars and create new ones. These dead galaxies will be the first to become completely dark and lifeless, leaving behind a cold and lonely cemetery. But for now, these galaxies appear red, as they burn through their last remaining energy that they will ever have. Now let's get to the terrifying part. All galaxies, including our own, will eventually run out of energy, and it's hypothesized that the entire universe eventually will as well. A stage that is referred to as the Dark Era, and it's speculated to be the final state of the universe, leaving behind a cold and dark universe where light and energy cease to exist. Number 7. Planets. NASA estimates that there are at least 100 billion planets in the Milky Way galaxy alone, and over 6 sextillion planets in the observable universe. That's 21 zeros, by the way. Not that it even matters, since none of us could even come close to comprehending that. So instead, people try to visualize this by saying that there are more planets in the known universe than grains of sand on Earth. And for those of you that have never been to the beach, take it from someone who has. We still can't comprehend this number either. Now, we don't have to look far to find some truly terrifying planets, since we have a few of them here in our own solar system. But let's just take a look at the scariest one, Jupiter. This planet is an absolute nightmare, and is scary enough to just look at. Jupiter's a giant gas planet that is 1,300 times larger than Earth, and is covered in violent storms, as I'm sure you already know. But really quickly, here are just a few of the ways Jupiter would absolutely mop the floor with you. Radiation exposure. Dead. Atmospheric pressure. Dead. 400 plus mile per hour winds. Dead. Struck by lightning. Dead. You overheat. Dead. You freeze. Dead. You decide to breathe. Dead. But if Jupiter's not scary enough, our galaxy has many other horrific planets to choose from, like planets that constantly rain molten iron or molten glass, planets that are entirely covered in ice, planets that are entirely covered in lava, planets that are entirely covered in water, planets that are just completely dark, planets with giant hurricanes the size of Earth. Nope, that's just Jupiter again. I told you that place sucks. Number 6. Aliens. Ever since we were young, Hollywood has conditioned us to be scared of aliens, so it's no surprise that this one would end up on the list. Movies like Aliens, Signs, Predator, Cloverfield, The Thing, and of course The Goat, Killer Clowns from Outer Space, all made aliens incredibly violent and terrifying. And when Hollywood finally attempted to create a friendly and relatable alien, all they got right was his body type. And it definitely worked. Scientists say that it's only a matter of time until we find the existence of aliens. But here's the thing, right? An alien or an extraterrestrial being is simply just something that is living that didn't originate on Earth. So this could be something as small as bacteria, but if we're lucky, it could be a fish or mammal-like creature. But of course, this could be something infinitely more terrifying. And that's what makes this one so scary. We really don't know what's out there. Now, thankfully, we all know that first impressions are everything, so I'm hopeful that aliens will just take a quick look at Earth's orbit and decide not to visit, since we're obviously very dirty. Number 5. Gamma ray bursts. Gamma ray bursts are the most powerful explosions in the known universe, releasing more energy in a second than the sun would in a billion years. This can occur a few different ways, either when a star goes supernova, when two neutron stars collide and form a black hole, or when a black hole swallows a neutron star. These massive bursts of energy are a million trillion times brighter than the sun and could last anywhere from 10 milliseconds to several hours. Now here's what makes them so scary. The light produced can't be seen by the naked eye. So if Earth were to be hit by one of these powerful gamma ray bursts, we would never see it coming. and depending on how close the source of the gamma ray burst is, it would determine if life on Earth would survive. At a distance of 6,000 light years, it would cause mass extinction due to the deadly amounts of radiation. But if the gamma ray burst occurred further away but still managed to get a direct hit on us, it could still be catastrophic, since it would heavily damage all of our satellites and technology, shutting down the Wi-Fi. Now, thankfully, Earth is not really in danger of such an event, since our sun is far too small to produce this type of explosion. Instead, our sun will just grow so large that it slowly swallows the entire planet. Number 4. Colliding galaxies. With billions of galaxies traveling through the universe, some are bound to bump into one another. As a matter of fact, our galaxy will be one of them. The Milky Way is scheduled to crash into our neighboring galaxy, the Andromeda Galaxy. But that collision won't be for another 4 to 5 billion years, hopefully long after humans have left Earth and populated other planets. But let's talk about what makes colliding galaxies so scary. As the two galaxies begin to get close to one another, their gravitational pull will bring them together. Now, surprisingly, planets crashing into one another would be extremely rare, since galaxies are mostly empty space. But what would happen is planets would be rearranged and shuffled around, knocking them away from their current solar systems and creating new ones. So any planet with life on it might be stuck with a new neighbor. Number 3. Supernovas. Supernovas are the largest explosions that humans have ever seen. They can outshine their entire galaxy for a few days or even months, and can be seen across the universe. A supernova can occur a couple of different ways. The first one is when a massive star runs out of nuclear fuel and collapses, causing it to go supernova. The second is when a white dwarf star gains enough mass by siphoning it from another nearby star, causing it to collapse and explode. But let's talk about what makes supernovas so scary. When a star goes supernova, it obliterates everything in its path and is powerful enough to destroy all life on any planet within 30 to 50 light years. For perspective, our sun is only about 4.2 light hours away from our furthest planet, Neptune. Even though supernovas are one of the most deadly events in the known universe, easily obliterating every living thing in their way, at least they make great screensavers. Number 2. Black holes. Black holes are easily one of the most terrifying things in the known universe. It's mostly due to the fact that we don't fully understand how they work. But here's what we do know. There are two different types. The first one is called a stellar mass black hole and is roughly 3 to 1,000 times the mass of our sun. These are created when a large star goes supernova and collapses in on itself, creating a black hole. The second type is a supermassive black hole and can be millions to billions of times the mass of our sun. Also, we have no idea how these black holes are formed. And when I say we, I mean I couldn't find an answer using Google, got frustrated, and just came to the conclusion that the answer simply doesn't exist. But the most common theory I kept seeing is that a black hole must have swallowed another black hole, making it grow much larger. If there's anything I have learned while scripting this video, it's that astronomers and astrophysicists never give a simple answer to anything. So them resorting to the classic answer of, you eat, you grow, is quite comical. Since I know firsthand, that is not always the case. But with that out of the way, let's talk about what makes black holes so terrifying. Well, for starters, one of these supermassive black holes sits right at the center of our galaxy, gobbling up pieces of the Milky Way as we speak. Another reason why they're so creepy is simply for the fact that they are completely invisible. As I'm sure you know, this is because black holes have a force of gravity so strong that nothing can escape it, not even light. So the only way we can see where they are in the universe is by seeing how they interact with their surroundings. But the biggest reason why black holes are so high on the list is simply because we don't know what would happen if you were to enter one. Are they just wormholes? Or would you just get stretched out like a giant piece of spaghetti? I'm not kidding, that's the most agreed upon theory. They call it spaghettification. Or could it be a portal to an alternate dimension? We really don't know. Either way, all of these are absolutely terrifying. Number 1. The size of the universe. Hands down, the most terrifying thing about the universe is its size. For simplicity's sake, let's start at ground level. This is you. You're probably in your room. Your room is in your home. Your home is here on Earth. Earth's home is in our solar system, which has 8 planets. Our solar system is part of the solar interstellar neighborhood, which is part of the Milky Way galaxy, also home to at least 100 billion other planets. The Milky Way galaxy is part of the local galactic group, which is home to 3 other galaxies. The 3 galaxies are all inside of the Virgo supercluster, which has hundreds of galaxies and galaxy clusters. The Virgo supercluster is part of the local superclusters. The local superclusters sit right at the center of the entire observable universe, which spans 93 billion light years wide. But it doesn't end there. This is just what we can see with the current technology we have, and we have no idea how much larger the universe is or if there's even an end to it. But of course, this doesn't stop us from speculating on its size or what could potentially be out there. Are there alien civilizations far more advanced than ours? Or alternate realities with infinite possibilities? Or maybe we're all just plugged into a computer? A simulation? After all, would this not be the best time in our known history to simulate? Or maybe Earth is flat and just like birds, space is not real, so none of this really matters. I guess in the end, it turns out that the scariest thing about the universe is not really up in space, but instead lives here inside of our imaginations.

Hey, all right. Would you give a big round of applause to my good friend, Brandy Zidane? She's going to help me out with a couple tunes tonight. This is a tune called Big Smoke.

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1: Let's start with some good news. No matter how popular zombies become in movies, TV shows, comics, and books, experts don't believe there's much of a chance we'll ever see a real-life zombie outbreak. There's never been a known virus that can cause the neurons in a brain to spark back to life and reanimate a brain that's already dead. What's dead is, well, dead. Now, in the animal kingdom, there is a real-life fungal infection that looks and sounds an awful lot like zombification. It's called Orpheocordyceps, and it's a fungus that invades the body of an ant. Within a few days, the fungal infection completely takes over the poor little ant's body and forces it to climb up a tree or tall plant, cling onto a leaf, and then die. Creepy. The fungus then bursts out of the dead ant's head and releases spores into the air to start the cycle again. Super creepy. It's the closest thing to a real-world zombie. But as weird as it is, undead ants with mushrooms in their heads aren't exactly brain-eating monsters. But if somehow, in some fantasy future, there actually was an outbreak of the undead, well, what would happen? One study determined that hordes of zombies would whittle down Earth's population to just a few hundred survivors in only 100 days. It would take the first 20 days for a single zombie to start a small epidemic. From there, things would snowball fast. More and more people would get bitten every day, making more and more zombies, which would make it harder for humans to find anywhere safe to hide and leaving almost no one alive. There are two possible silver linings, though. First off, a zombie infection would be easy to contain since it's passed along by bite instead of the air or water. Secondly, humans wouldn't be alone in the fight. We'd have some allies. A slow zombie stumbling around an empty neighborhood would basically be free food for any scavenger, like a vulture, and a total feeding frenzy for all those fungi and insects that help dead things decompose. Plenty of zombies would be taken down by the Earth's unending ability to eat up and break down just about everything, even walking corpses. So, what would happen in a real-life zombie outbreak? Well, things would go bad. Really, really bad. But, lucky for us, zombies remain a fun bit of fiction rather than any kind of real concern. At least for now.
4: Let's start with the scary and slowly work our way towards the most terrifying ones on the list. Number 10, space junk. As it turns out, our planet is not the only thing we treat like a giant trash can, since space is slowly becoming a giant landfill as well. There are currently millions of pieces of man-made junk in Earth's orbit, with over 30,000 of them being over 10 centimeters long, or around 4 inches. Now, the reason why this is so scary is that the number of junk is only growing. But this really shouldn't worry you, since I'm sure we'll eventually get around to cleaning it. Which usually only happens when it becomes a big enough problem that our government is forced to do something about it. You see, the growing amounts of space junk are becoming a major problem for space exploration and travel, and NASA has already had to course correct 32 times since 1999 to avoid satellites and space debris. Now, you're probably thinking, this is an issue that you will never have to worry about, since you never leave the house, let alone plan on traveling to space. But as it turns out, the space debris might just come to you. There have been many reports of large pieces of metal, spaceships, and satellites landing on people's property and homes. But I'm sure the majority of the pieces go unreported since they most likely land in the ocean, where they blend in with the rest of the trash. Number 9. Cosmic voids. As we leave Earth's orbit and begin to look further out into the universe, we quickly begin to discover all sorts of terrifying things. But before we get to those, I want to focus on nothing. I literally mean nothing. You see, there are vast spaces in the universe that don't contain anything at all. No planets, no stars, no moons, no McDonald's, no asteroids, nothing. These empty spaces are known as cosmic voids, and in some cases, they can be hundreds of millions of light years in diameter. This would create a long and lonely space trip for anything that decides to journey across them. Unless, of course, you were blessed with being an introvert, since we are completely immune to this weakness. Now, I know these large numbers are very hard to grasp, so let me just show you what this all looks like. Here's an illustration of the Virgo supercluster, which contains around 100,000 galaxies, including our home, the Milky Way. Now, let's zoom out and take a look at the areas here. These are cosmic voids. This particular one here is called Boötes Void, and is one of the largest voids in the known universe, spanning around 330 million light-years wide. For perspective, the entire Milky Way galaxy, which is home to at least 100 billion planets, is 100,000 light-years wide. Number 8. Dead galaxies. Dead galaxies are galaxies that have run out of cold hydrogen gas, which is necessary to fuel stars and create new ones. These dead galaxies will be the first to become completely dark and lifeless, leaving behind a cold and lonely cemetery. But for now, these galaxies appear red, as they burn through their last remaining energy that they will ever have. Now let's get to the terrifying part. All galaxies, including our own, will eventually run out of energy, and it's hypothesized that the entire universe eventually will as well. A stage that is referred to as the Dark Era, and it's speculated to be the final state of the universe, leaving behind a cold and dark universe where light and energy cease to exist. Number 7. Planets. NASA estimates that there are at least 100 billion planets in the Milky Way galaxy alone, and over 6 sextillion planets in the observable universe. That's 21 zeros, by the way. Not that it even matters, since none of us could even come close to comprehending that. So instead, people try to visualize this by saying that there are more planets in the known universe than grains of sand on Earth. And for those of you that have never been to the beach, take it from someone who has. We still can't comprehend this number either. Now, we don't have to look far to find some truly terrifying planets, since we have a few of them here in our own solar system. But let's just take a look at the scariest one, Jupiter. This planet is an absolute nightmare, and is scary enough to just look at. Jupiter's a giant gas planet that is 1,300 times larger than Earth, and is covered in violent storms, as I'm sure you already know. But really quickly, here are just a few of the ways Jupiter would absolutely mop the floor with you. Radiation exposure. Dead. Atmospheric pressure. Dead. 400 plus mile per hour winds. Dead. Struck by lightning. Dead. You overheat. Dead. You freeze. Dead. You decide to breathe. Dead. But if Jupiter's not scary enough, our galaxy has many other horrific planets to choose from, like planets that constantly rain molten iron or molten glass, planets that are entirely covered in ice, planets that are entirely covered in lava, planets that are entirely covered in water, planets that are just completely dark, planets with giant hurricanes the size of Earth. Nope, that's just Jupiter again. I told you that place sucks. Number 6. Aliens. Ever since we were young, Hollywood has conditioned us to be scared of aliens, so it's no surprise that this one would end up on the list. Movies like Aliens, Signs, Predator, Cloverfield, The Thing, and of course The Goat, Killer Clowns from Outer Space, all made aliens incredibly violent and terrifying. And when Hollywood finally attempted to create a friendly and relatable alien, all they got right was his body type. And it definitely worked. Scientists say that it's only a matter of time until we find the existence of aliens. But here's the thing, right? An alien or an extraterrestrial being is simply just something that is living that didn't originate on Earth. So this could be something as small as bacteria, but if we're lucky, it could be a fish or mammal-like creature. But of course, this could be something infinitely more terrifying. And that's what makes this one so scary. We really don't know what's out there. Now, thankfully, we all know that first impressions are everything, so I'm hopeful that aliens will just take a quick look at Earth's orbit and decide not to visit, since we're obviously very dirty. Number 5. Gamma ray bursts. Gamma ray bursts are the most powerful explosions in the known universe, releasing more energy in a second than the sun would in a billion years. This can occur a few different ways, either when a star goes supernova, when two neutron stars collide and form a black hole, or when a black hole swallows a neutron star. These massive bursts of energy are a million trillion times brighter than the sun and could last anywhere from 10 milliseconds to several hours. Now here's what makes them so scary. The light produced can't be seen by the naked eye. So if Earth were to be hit by one of these powerful gamma ray bursts, we would never see it coming. And depending on how close the source of the gamma ray burst is, it would determine if life on Earth would survive. At a distance of 6,000 light years, it would cause mass extinction due to the deadly amounts of radiation. But if the gamma ray burst occurred further away but still managed to get a direct hit on us, it could still be catastrophic, since it would heavily damage all of our satellites and technology, shutting down the Wi-Fi. Now, thankfully, Earth is not really in danger of such an event, since our sun is far too small to produce this type of explosion. Instead, our sun will just grow so large that it slowly swallows the entire planet. Number 4. Colliding galaxies. With billions of galaxies traveling through the universe, some are bound to bump into one another. As a matter of fact, our galaxy will be one of them. The Milky Way is scheduled to crash into our neighboring galaxy, the Andromeda Galaxy. But that collision won't be for another 4 to 5 billion years. Hopefully long after humans have left Earth and populated other planets. But let's talk about what makes colliding galaxies so scary. As the two galaxies begin to get close to one another, their gravitational pull will bring them together. Now, surprisingly, planets crashing into one another would be extremely rare, since galaxies are mostly empty space. But what would happen is planets would be rearranged and shuffled around, knocking them away from their current solar systems and creating new ones. So any planet with life on it might be stuck with a new neighbor. Number 3. Supernovas. Supernovas are the largest explosions that humans have ever seen. They can outshine their entire galaxy for a few days or even months, and can be seen across the universe. A supernova can occur a couple of different ways. The first one is when a massive star runs out of nuclear fuel and collapses, causing it to go supernova. The second is when a white dwarf star gains enough mass by siphoning it from another nearby star, causing it to collapse and explode. But let's talk about what makes supernovas so scary. When a star goes supernova, it obliterates everything in its path and is powerful enough to destroy all life on any planet within 30 to 50 light years. For perspective, our sun is only about 4.2 light hours away from our furthest planet, Neptune. Even though supernovas are one of the most deadly events in the known universe, easily obliterating every living thing in their way, at least they make great screensavers. Number 2. Black holes. Black holes are easily one of the most terrifying things in the known universe. It's mostly due to the fact that we don't fully understand how they work. But here's what we do know. There are two different types. The first one is called a stellar mass black hole and is roughly 3 to 1,000 times the mass of our sun. These are created when a large star goes supernova and collapses in on itself, creating a black hole. The second type is a supermassive black hole and can be millions to billions of times the mass of our sun. Also, we have no idea how these black holes are formed. And when I say we, I mean I couldn't find an answer using Google, got frustrated, and just came to the conclusion that the answer simply doesn't exist. But the most common theory I kept seeing is that a black hole must have swallowed another black hole, making it grow much larger. If there's anything I have learned while scripting this video, it's that astronomers and astrophysicists never give a simple answer to anything. So them resorting to the classic answer of, you eat, you grow, is quite comical. Since I know firsthand, that is not always the case. But with that out of the way, let's talk about what makes black holes so terrifying. Well, for starters, one of these supermassive black holes sits right at the center of our galaxy, gobbling up pieces of the Milky Way as we speak. Another reason why they're so creepy is simply for the fact that they are completely invisible. As I'm sure you know, this is because black holes have a force of gravity so strong that nothing can escape it, not even light. So the only way we can see where they are in the universe is by seeing how they interact with their surroundings. But the biggest reason why black holes are so high on the list is simply because we don't know what would happen if you were to enter one. Are they just wormholes? Or would you just get stretched out like a giant piece of spaghetti? I'm not kidding, that's the most agreed upon theory. They call it spaghettification. Or could it be a portal to an alternate dimension? We really don't know. Either way, all of these are absolutely terrifying. Number 1. The size of the universe. Hands down, the most terrifying thing about the universe is its size. For simplicity's sake, let's start at ground level. This is you. You're probably in your room. Your room is in your home. Your home is here on Earth. Earth's home is in our solar system, which has 8 planets. Our solar system is part of the solar interstellar neighborhood, which is part of the Milky Way galaxy, also home to at least 100 billion other planets. The Milky Way galaxy is part of the Local Galactic Group, which is home to three other galaxies. The three galaxies are all inside of the Virgo supercluster, which has hundreds of galaxies and galaxy clusters. The Virgo supercluster is part of the local superclusters. The local superclusters sit right at the center of the entire observable universe, which spans 93 billion light years wide. But it doesn't end there. This is just what we can see with the current technology we have, and we have no idea how much larger the universe is or if there's even an end to it. But of course, this doesn't stop us from speculating on its size or what could potentially be out there. Are there alien civilizations far more advanced than ours? Or alternate realities with infinite possibilities? Or maybe we're all just plugged into a computer? A simulation? After all, would this not be the best time in our known history to simulate? Or maybe Earth is flat and just like birds, space is not real, so none of this really matters. I guess in the end, it turns out that the scariest thing about the universe is not really up in space, but instead lives here inside of our imaginations.

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I don't care.

0: What are you afraid of? The dark? Heights? Things that go bump in the night? Whatever it is that sends a shiver down your spine, we all get scared. But have you ever stopped and wondered, what actually is fear? Why do we get so scared? Let's find out on today's episode of
1: Colossal Question.
0: Every single one of us is afraid of something, whether we like to admit it or not. You might be arachnophobic if you're scared stiff by the sight of a spider. Or maybe you suffer from globophobia, the fear of balloons. Whatever it is that causes your blood to run cold, it all starts with your amygdala, two almond-shaped bundles of neurons deep inside the brain. They help us process memories, make decisions, and yes, spark emotions like, say, fear. Whenever you see something that scares you, like a big hairy spider or a big red balloon, your amygdala sends a signal to other sections of your brain, telling it to release hormones like adrenaline to heighten your senses and make you feel, well, afraid. This reaction is called our fight, flight, or freeze response. Once the amygdala alerts the rest of your brain to danger, you react almost instinctually by either fighting the danger, running away from it, or freezing in place. It doesn't matter if you're scared of a pop quiz or a prowling panther, your brain will still trigger your fight, flight, or freeze responses, just maybe with slightly different results. Okay, so that's what's going on inside our body whenever we get scared, but why? What's the reason we're scared of things in the first place? Well, for us humans, there are five basic ways our brains learn to be scared of certain things. Direct and indirect association, fear transference, intrusion, and inheritance. Direct association is more straightforward. That's when someone has had a bad experience that causes a strong fear, like being bitten by a dog. Indirect association is where some of the more unusual fears might come from, like, say, balloons. Maybe a big balloon popped when you were little and scared the living daylights out of you. If it scared you enough, it might leave behind a lingering fear of balloons, even though they're not actually very dangerous at all, just really loud when they pop. Fear transference happens when someone passes their fear along to you. Maybe your mom is deathly afraid to fly. It might cause you to develop a fear of flying yourself. Instructional fear is similar, where we might read or learn about a threat that makes our hair stand on end. Maybe you read about something in the news, or see something in a movie that causes you to develop a new fear. And last but not least is inherited fear, which are things we're afraid of that get passed down through our family through the decades. So, why do we get scared? Well, as it turns out, for a lot of different reasons. Fear is a complex emotion caused by lots of different things, from our own experiences to those of our cave ancestors a long time ago. So, if you or someone you know is scared of something that might seem a little strange, remember, fear works in funny ways. Just ask someone with hippopotamonstrosesquipedaliaphobia, the fear of long words. That's just cruel.
2: Let's start with the dangerous and slowly work our way towards the deadliest ones on the list. Number 5, Casu Marzu. Casu Marzu translates to rotten cheese in Sardinian and is known as the most dangerous cheese in the world. This is a cheese that is traditionally made using sheep's milk and is commonly produced on the island of Sardinia, Italy. Even though it's illegal to sell, the high demand for this delicacy incentivizes local farmers to keep producing it, creating a massive black market that is estimated to bring in around 2.5 million pounds, or around $3 million annually.
3: We got guns.
2: No, thank
3: you. We got drugs.
2: No.
3: Fresh kidneys.
2: Wow.
3: Oh, and we have cheese.
2: Yeah. I'll just go with the cheese. The reason this cheese is so dangerous is simply because of the way that it is made, which first starts with the wheel of pecorino cheese. It is then introduced to cheese flies, where they will begin to lay their eggs inside it. And in a matter of hours to a few days, these eggs become larvae. And around the 40th day, the cheese is completely infested with flies and thousands of maggots. For the next 2 to 3 months, the maggots are left to gorge themselves with the cheese, so they can, well, poop it back out. And that's the magical ingredient here, since the poop gives the cheese its sought-after flavor and texture. And honestly, the texture does look amazing. I'll give them that. But when it's time to consume the rotten cheese, expect to get around a dozen maggots with every single bite, since they are never removed. Scientists and health officials have warned that there's always a possibility that the larvae could survive a person's stomach acid and make their way into the intestines, a condition called pseudomyiasis, where the person's intestines become completely infested with maggots, surviving by consuming the person instead, successfully pulling off the sneakiest Uno reverse card. Even though this condition is rare, I don't think I would be willing to risk it all for a taste of this deliciously textured cheese. Well, maybe just one bite. Number 4. Larb. Larb is a type of salad that consists of greens, spices, sticky rice, and a choice of meat. This dish originated in South Asia in Laos and is a very popular dish there, even becoming its national dish. At first glance, this would definitely be something I would consider ordering while on vacation, if I ever took any. Now here's the thing, even though this dish looks delicious, it can quickly become deadly, since this meal is oftentimes served with raw meat. There are many types of meat that can be used for this dish, but the most common ones include beef, chicken, duck, fish, and pork. And eating this meal uncooked drastically increases the odds of you contracting a dangerous and potentially fatal disease, from trichinosis, fatal bacterias, rabies, Streptococcus suis, which is a deadly bacteria that is commonly found in pigs, and Southeast Asian liver fluke, a parasitical flatworm found in uncooked fish, which once consumed, the worm can live inside the human liver for many years, where you can rest easy knowing that you'll never truly be alone. There have been many cases throughout the years where this meal has directly led to human fatalities, like in 2019 in Thailand, where a total of 265 people contracted Streptococcus suis after consuming larb. And sadly, 23 of those people would end up losing their lives. Number 3. Saenukji. In Korea, saenukji could be enjoyed multiple different ways, but let's cover the least deadly one first and the most common. Saenukji is a raw dish consisting of the long arm octopus, which is killed just moments before it's to be served. Here, the octopus's body and legs are chopped into pieces and drizzled with sesame oil. And by the time this makes it onto your plate, the legs will still be moving. As you begin to eat, the octopus's suckers will begin to suction onto your tongue and throat, making it difficult to swallow. But I know that if I ever came face to face with this meal, I would have no choice but to totally crush it. Since I have talked way too much of a big game, watching people struggle as they eat disgusting foods on the challenge. No, I'm telling you, you just have to plug your nose and just power through it.
4: Sure, honey, sure.
2: Oh my God, just chase it with the water.
4: Mm-hmm.
2: He's wasting so much time.
4: Yeah.
2: So I have a lot to prove. Now, the second method, on the other hand, is much more challenging and poses a much greater risk of death. And honestly, it's more of a one-on-one fight rather than an actual meal. Here, the octopus reaches your plate fully intact and alive, where it is then tightly wrapped around a chopstick, dipped in sesame oil, and shoved into your mouth. But who are they kidding? The sesame oil is not meant to enhance the meal. It is simply used to rig the fight in the cheating human's favor, as it will now serve as a lubricant. And as soon as the 1v1 starts, the octopus begins to attack, squirming to find its way out, frantically suctioning on to whatever it can get a hold of. But if you're the human, you must completely focus on your chewing. Soon, your hands begin to get sweaty, and within seconds, you begin to break out into a mental panic, questioning yourself, thinking that this might have been a mistake. With your heart beginning to race, you try and cover up your fear by chewing harder and faster. And you have now convinced yourself that it's now or never. It's time to attempt the swallow. But there's a problem. The octopus is still moving. The stares of everyone at the table are piercing, and you feel the ever-growing peer pressure accumulating, so you're forced to go for it. Praying to whatever god is listening that the octopus doesn't latch itself onto your throat as you try and swallow it, as that would surely be a death sentence. You force the ball of squirming octopus down your throat, and for a second, your heart stops. But you manage to swallow it. With your heart still racing and a bead of sweat coming down the back of your neck, you look over at your buddy and say, "Eh, it's not so bad. You got it." As you get up to go clean yourself up in the bathroom. There have been multiple deaths in the last few years directly linked to eating live octopus. Even though the danger is obvious, people still search out this delicacy, with some athletes even claiming that this meal increases a person's endurance, but others simply do it for the experience that they will get when they show off the post online. Number 2. Fugu. This is one of the deadliest foods in the world, where a single mistake in the preparation could mean life or death. Fugu is a popular dish that originated in Japan in the early 20th century, but as time has gone on, the dish's popularity has only grown, spreading to many countries like China and South Korea. This is a meal that consists of a poisonous puffer fish that has had the poison carefully removed from it. Well, at least that's what should be done, but more on that later. In countries like Japan, a chef must go through long and rigorous training to learn how to properly remove the poison from the meat. The training takes up to 3 years to complete, followed by a string of exams which include a written test, fish identification test, a practical test, and of course, successfully preparing the dish. This test is so difficult that only 35% of all applicants end up passing it and acquiring the license. The reason the pufferfish is so dangerous is because it contains a poison called tetrodotoxin, which is one of the world's most deadliest poisons. A single pufferfish has enough poison to kill 30 adult humans. Now, here's the terrifying part. If someone happens to be so unlucky that they end up consuming even a small amount of the poison, they will be presented with a prayer and a splash of holy water, since there is no known antidote. The poison kicks in shortly after eating it, with your muscles becoming completely paralyzed, and eventually, it could cause you to stop breathing. And this is probably when you would start to think to yourself, "Damn, I should have just gone with the chicken dumplings." The deadliest year ever recorded was in 1958, when 176 people lost their lives to this food alone. Today in Japan, the odds of you dying from fugu are very, very slim, as long as you order from a licensed restaurant, since most deaths in recent history have come from people who attempted to prepare the dish at home. But sometimes pure evil and selfishness increase the death rate even higher. Like in 2004, when fish vendors in Thailand tricked people for 3 years by dyeing the pufferfish meat red and telling buyers that the meat they were selling was salmon, leading to 115 people needing to be hospitalized, and 15 of them sadly losing their lives. Number 1. Wild and exotic wet markets. Now, of course, this had to be number 1 on the list, since a single meal from one of these wet markets carries the greatest risk to human health. This is one of the rare instances where a single meal consumed by an individual doesn't just affect the person eating it. It could potentially affect every person on the planet. Now, I know what you're thinking. What could possibly be so delicious that it's worth putting the entire world's population in jeopardy? Brownies. The answer is brownies. But as far as wet markets go, yeah, I don't think snakes, turtles, dogs, cats, bats, my nephew, porcupines, or raccoons would be a justifiable answer. And it seems like every few years, without fail, the world gets a massive scare when a deadly disease breaks out. And of course, they always seem to be traced back to one of these wet markets. Remember the SARS outbreak of 2002? Me neither. But it's widely believed by epidemiologists and public health officials that this outbreak originated from a wet market in the Guangdong province of China. What about the Ebola outbreak of 2014? Remember how terrified everyone was to even let out a cough? As you would forever be known as the person with Ebola. The origins of the 2014 Ebola outbreak was traced to a small child whose family regularly hunted and consumed the bats. Sure, this wasn't a wet market, but it easily could have been. And last but not least, as we all know, the recent pandemic we just had is widely believed to have originated in China from a bat in the Wuhan wet market. These are just a few of the diseases that have caused a massive scare in recent times. But here are some other diseases that are known to be present in these wild and exotic wet markets. The reason these wet markets pose such a hazard to humans is largely on the fact that almost all the meat will be cross-contaminated by the time it's sold, since being sanitary is not really of the utmost importance. This, included with the close proximity of wild animals, makes it easy for diseases from animals to infect humans. And the hot and humid conditions in a lot of these markets make it a perfect place for the growth of bacteria and spread of disease. Or possibly something even worse.

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0: What are you afraid of? The dark? Heights? Things that go bump in the night? Whatever it is that sends a shiver down your spine, we all get scared. But have you ever stopped and wondered, what actually is fear? Why do we get so scared? Let's find out on today's episode of...
1: Colossal Questions.
0: Every single one of us is afraid of something, whether we like to admit it or not. You might be arachnophobic if you're scared stiff by the sight of a spider. Or maybe you suffer from globophobia, the fear of balloons. Whatever it is that causes your blood to run cold, it all starts with your amygdala, two almond-shaped bundles of neurons deep inside the brain. They help us process memories, make decisions, and yes, spark emotions like, say, fear. Whenever you see something that scares you, like a big hairy spider or a big red balloon, your amygdala sends a signal to other sections of your brain, telling it to release hormones like adrenaline to heighten your senses and make you feel, well, afraid. This reaction is called our fight, flight, or freeze response. Once the amygdala alerts the rest of your brain to danger, you react almost instinctually by either fighting the danger, running away from it, or freezing in place. It doesn't matter if you're scared of a pop quiz or a prowling panther, your brain will still trigger your fight, flight, or freeze responses, just maybe with slightly different results. Okay, so that's what's going on inside our body whenever we get scared, but why? What's the reason we're scared of things in the first place? Well, for us humans, there are five basic ways our brains learn to be scared of certain things. Direct and indirect association, fear transference, intrusion, and inheritance. Direct association is more straightforward. That's when someone has had a bad experience that causes a strong fear, like being bitten by a dog. Indirect association is where some of the more unusual fears might come from, like, say, balloons. Maybe a big balloon popped when you were little and scared the living daylights out of you. If it scared you enough, it might leave behind a lingering fear of balloons, even though they're not actually very dangerous at all, just really loud when they pop. Fear transference happens when someone passes their fear along to you. Maybe your mom is deathly afraid to fly. It might cause you to develop a fear of flying yourself. Instructional fear is similar, where we might read or learn about a threat that makes our hair stand on end. Maybe you read about something in the news, or see something in a movie that causes you to develop a new fear. And last but not least is inherited fear, which are things we're afraid of that get passed down through our family through the decades. So, why do we get scared? Well, as it turns out, for a lot of different reasons. Fear is a complex emotion caused by lots of different things, from our own experiences to those of our cave ancestors a long time ago. So, if you or someone you know is scared of something that might seem a little strange, remember, fear works in funny ways. Just ask someone with hippopotamonstrosesquipedaliaphobia, the fear of long words. That's just cruel.
2: Let's start with the dangerous and slowly work our way towards the deadliest ones on the list. Number 5, Casu Marzu. Casu Marzu translates to rotten cheese in Sardinian and is known as the most dangerous cheese in the world. This is a cheese that is traditionally made using sheep's milk and is commonly produced on the island of Sardinia, Italy. Even though it's illegal to sell, the high demand for this delicacy incentivizes local farmers to keep producing it, creating a massive black market that is estimated to bring in around 2.5 million pounds, or around $3 million annually.
3: We got guns.
2: No, thank
3: you. We got drugs.
2: No.
3: Fresh kidneys.
2: Wow.
3: Oh, and we have cheese.
2: Yeah, I'll just go with the cheese. The reason this cheese is so dangerous is simply because of the way that it is made, which first starts with the wheel of pecorino cheese. It is then introduced to cheese flies, where they will begin to lay their eggs inside it. And in a matter of hours to a few days, these eggs become larvae. And around the 40th day, the cheese is completely infested with flies and thousands of maggots. For the next 2 to 3 months, the maggots are left to gorge themselves with the cheese, so they can, well, poop it back out. And that's the magical ingredient here, since the poop gives the cheese its sought-after flavor and texture. And honestly, the texture does look amazing. I'll give them that. But when it's time to consume the rotten cheese, expect to get around a dozen maggots with every single bite, since they are never removed. Scientists and health officials have warned that there's always a possibility that the larvae could survive a person's stomach acid and make their way into the intestines, a condition called pseudomyiasis, where the person's intestines become completely infested with maggots, surviving by consuming the person instead, successfully pulling off the sneakiest Uno reverse card. Even though this condition is rare, I don't think I would be willing to risk it all for a taste of this deliciously textured cheese. Well, maybe just one bite. Number 4. Larb. Larb is a type of salad that consists of greens, spices, sticky rice, and a choice of meat. This dish originated in South Asia in Laos and is a very popular dish there, even becoming its national dish. At first glance, this would definitely be something I would consider ordering while on vacation, if I ever took any. Now here's the thing, even though this dish looks delicious, it can quickly become deadly, since this meal is oftentimes served with raw meat. There are many types of meat that can be used for this dish, but the most common ones include beef, chicken, duck, fish, and pork. And eating this meal uncooked drastically increases the odds of you contracting a dangerous and potentially fatal disease, from trichinosis, fatal bacterias, rabies, Streptococcus suis, which is a deadly bacteria that is commonly found in pigs, and Southeast Asian liver fluke, a parasitical flatworm found in uncooked fish, which once consumed, the worm can live inside the human liver for many years, where you can rest easy knowing that you'll never truly be alone. There have been many cases throughout the years where this meal has directly led to human fatalities, like in 2019 in Thailand, where a total of 265 people contracted Streptococcus suis after consuming larb. And sadly, 23 of those people would end up losing their lives. Number 3. Saenukji. In Korea, saenukji could be enjoyed multiple different ways, but let's cover the least deadly one first and the most common. Saenukji is a raw dish consisting of the long arm octopus, which is killed just moments before it's to be served. Here, the octopus's body and legs are chopped into pieces and drizzled with sesame oil. And by the time this makes it onto your plate, the legs will still be moving. As you begin to eat, the octopus's suckers will begin to suction onto your tongue and throat, making it difficult to swallow. But I know that if I ever came face to face with this meal, I would have no choice but to totally crush it. Since I have talked way too much of a big game, watching people struggle as they eat disgusting foods on the challenge. No, I'm telling you, you just have to plug your nose and just power through it.
4: Sure, honey, sure.
2: Oh my god, just chase it with the water.
4: Mm-hmm.
2: He's wasting so much time.
4: Yeah.
2: So I have a lot to prove. Now, the second method, on the other hand, is much more challenging and poses a much greater risk of death. And honestly, it's more of a one-on-one fight rather than an actual meal. Here, the octopus reaches your plate fully intact and alive, where it is then tightly wrapped around a chopstick, dipped in sesame oil, and shoved into your mouth. But who are they kidding? The sesame oil is not meant to enhance the meal. It is simply used to rig the fight in the cheating human's favor, as it will now serve as a lubricant. And as soon as the 1v1 starts, the octopus begins to attack, squirming to find its way out, frantically suctioning on to whatever it can get a hold of. But if you're the human, you must completely focus on your chewing. Soon, your hands begin to get sweaty, and within seconds, you begin to break out into a mental panic, questioning yourself, thinking that this might have been a mistake. With your heart beginning to race, you try and cover up your fear by chewing harder and faster. and you have now convinced yourself that it's now or never. It's time to attempt the swallow. But there's a problem. The octopus is still moving. The stares of everyone at the table are piercing, and you feel the ever-growing peer pressure accumulating, so you're forced to go for it. Praying to whatever god is listening that the octopus doesn't latch itself onto your throat as you try and swallow it, as that would surely be a death sentence. You force the ball of squirming octopus down your throat, and for a second, your heart stops. But you manage to swallow it. With your heart still racing and a bead of sweat coming down the back of your neck, you look over at your buddy and say, "Eh, it's not so bad. You got it." As you get up to go clean yourself up in the bathroom. There have been multiple deaths in the last few years directly linked to eating live octopus. Even though the danger is obvious, people still search out this delicacy, with some athletes even claiming that this meal increases a person's endurance, but others simply do it for the experience that they will get when they show off the post online. Number 2. Fugu. This is one of the deadliest foods in the world, where a single mistake in the preparation could mean life or death. Fugu is a popular dish that originated in Japan in the early 20th century, but as time has gone on, the dish's popularity has only grown, spreading to many countries like China and South Korea. This is a meal that consists of a poisonous pufferfish that has had the poison carefully removed from it. Well, at least that's what should be done, but more on that later. In countries like Japan, a chef must go through long and rigorous training to learn how to properly remove the poison from the meat. The training takes up to 3 years to complete, followed by a string of exams which include a written test, fish identification test, a practical test, and of course, successfully preparing the dish. This test is so difficult that only 35% of all applicants end up passing it and acquiring the license. The reason the pufferfish is so dangerous is because it contains a poison called tetrodotoxin, which is one of the world's most deadliest poisons. A single pufferfish has enough poison to kill 30 adult humans. Now, here's the terrifying part. If someone happens to be so unlucky that they end up consuming even a small amount of the poison, they will be presented with a prayer and a splash of holy water, since there is no known antidote. The poison kicks in shortly after eating it, with your muscles becoming completely paralyzed, and eventually, it could cause you to stop breathing. And this is probably when you would start to think to yourself, "Damn, I should have just gone with the chicken dumplings." The deadliest year ever recorded was in 1958, when 176 people lost their lives to this food alone. Today in Japan, the odds of you dying from fugu are very, very slim, as long as you order from a licensed restaurant, since most deaths in recent history have come from people who attempted to prepare the dish at home. But sometimes pure evil and selfishness increase the death rate even higher. Like in 2004, when fish vendors in Thailand tricked people for 3 years by dyeing the pufferfish meat red and telling buyers that the meat they were selling was salmon, leading to 115 people needing to be hospitalized, and 15 of them sadly losing their lives. Number 1. Wild and exotic wet markets. Now, of course, this had to be number 1 on the list, since a single meal from one of these wet markets carries the greatest risk to human health. This is one of the rare instances where a single meal consumed by an individual doesn't just affect the person eating it. It could potentially affect every person on the planet. Now, I know what you're thinking. What could possibly be so delicious that it's worth putting the entire world's population in jeopardy? Brownies. The answer is brownies. But as far as wet markets go, yeah, I don't think snakes, turtles, dogs, cats, bats, my nephew, porcupines, or raccoons would be a justifiable answer. And it seems like every few years, without fail, the world gets a massive scare when a deadly disease breaks out. And of course, they always seem to be traced back to one of these wet markets. Remember the SARS outbreak of 2002? Me neither. But it's widely believed by epidemiologists and public health officials that this outbreak originated from a wet market in the Guangdong province of China. What about the Ebola outbreak of 2014? Remember how terrified everyone was to even let out a cough? As you would forever be known as the person with Ebola. The origins of the 2014 Ebola outbreak was traced to a small child whose family regularly hunted and consumed the bats. Sure, this wasn't a wet market, but it easily could have been. And last but not least, as we all know, the recent pandemic we just had is widely believed to have originated in China from a bat in the Wuhan wet market. These are just a few of the diseases that have caused a massive scare in recent times. But here are some other diseases that are known to be present in these wild and exotic wet markets. The reason these wet markets pose such a hazard to humans is largely on the fact that almost all the meat will be cross-contaminated by the time it's sold, since being sanitary is not really of the utmost importance. This, included with the close proximity of wild animals, makes it easy for diseases from animals to infect humans. And the hot and humid conditions in a lot of these markets make it a perfect place for the growth of bacteria and spread of disease. Or possibly something even worse.

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0: What are you afraid of? The dark? Heights? Things that go bump in the night? Whatever it is that sends a shiver down your spine, we all get scared. But have you ever stopped and wondered, what actually is fear? Why do we get so scared? Let's find out on today's episode of
1: Colossal Question.
0: Every single one of us is afraid of something, whether we like to admit it or not. You might be arachnophobic if you're scared stiff by the sight of a spider. Or maybe you suffer from globophobia, the fear of balloons. Whatever it is that causes your blood to run cold, it all starts with your amygdala, two almond-shaped bundles of neurons deep inside the brain. They help us process memories, make decisions, and yes, spark emotions like, say, fear. Whenever you see something that scares you, like a big hairy spider or a big red balloon, your amygdala sends a signal to other sections of your brain, telling it to release hormones like adrenaline to heighten your senses and make you feel, well, afraid. This reaction is called our fight, flight, or freeze response. Once the amygdala alerts the rest of your brain to danger, you react almost instinctually by either fighting the danger, running away from it, or freezing in place. It doesn't matter if you're scared of a pop quiz or a prowling panther, your brain will still trigger your fight, flight, or freeze responses, just maybe with slightly different results. Okay, so that's what's going on inside our body whenever we get scared, but why? What's the reason we're scared of things in the first place? Well, for us humans, there are five basic ways our brains learn to be scared of certain things. Direct and indirect association, fear transference, intrusion, and inheritance. Direct association is more straightforward. That's when someone has had a bad experience that causes a strong fear, like being bitten by a dog. Indirect association is where some of the more unusual fears might come from, like, say, balloons. Maybe a big balloon popped when you were little and scared the living daylights out of you. If it scared you enough, it might leave behind a lingering fear of balloons, even though they're not actually very dangerous at all, just really loud when they pop. Fear transference happens when someone passes their fear along to you. Maybe your mom is deathly afraid to fly. It might cause you to develop a fear of flying yourself. Instructional fear is similar, where we might read or learn about a threat that makes our hair stand on end. Maybe you read about something in the news, or see something in a movie that causes you to develop a new fear. And last but not least is inherited fear, which are things we're afraid of that get passed down through our family through the decades. So, why do we get scared? Well, as it turns out, for a lot of different reasons. Fear is a complex emotion caused by lots of different things, from our own experiences to those of our cave ancestors a long time ago. So, if you or someone you know is scared of something that might seem a little strange, remember, fear works in funny ways. Just ask someone with hippopotamonstrosesquipedaliaphobia, the fear of long words. That's just cruel.
2: Let's start with the dangerous and slowly work our way towards the deadliest ones on the list. Number 5, Casu-Marsu. Casu-Marsu translates to rotten cheese in Sardinian and is known as the most dangerous cheese in the world. This is a cheese that is traditionally made using sheep's milk and is commonly produced on the island of Sardinia, Italy. Even though it's illegal to sell, the high demand for this delicacy incentivizes local farmers to keep producing it, creating a massive black market that is estimated to bring in around 2.5 million pounds, or around $3 million annually.
3: We got guns.
2: No, thank
3: you. We got drugs.
2: No.
3: Fresh kidneys.
2: Wow.
3: Oh, and we have cheese.
2: Yeah, I'll just go with the cheese. The reason this cheese is so dangerous is simply because of the way that it is made, which first starts with the wheel of pecorino cheese. It is then introduced to cheese flies, where they will begin to lay their eggs inside it. And in a matter of hours to a few days, these eggs become larvae. And around the 40th day, the cheese is completely infested with flies and thousands of maggots. For the next 2 to 3 months, the maggots are left to gorge themselves with the cheese, so they can, well, poop it back out. And that's the magical ingredient here, since the poop gives the cheese its sought-after flavor and texture. And honestly, the texture does look amazing. I'll give them that. But when it's time to consume the rotten cheese, expect to get around a dozen maggots with every single bite, since they are never removed. Scientists and health officials have warned that there's always a possibility that the larvae could survive a person's stomach acid and make their way into the intestines, a condition called pseudomyiasis, where the person's intestines become completely infested with maggots, surviving by consuming the person instead, successfully pulling off the sneakiest Uno reverse card. Even though this condition is rare, I don't think I would be willing to risk it all for a taste of this deliciously textured cheese. Well, maybe just one bite. Number 4. Larb. Larb is a type of salad that consists of greens, spices, sticky rice, and a choice of meat. This dish originated in South Asia in Laos and is a very popular dish there, even becoming its national dish. At first glance, this would definitely be something I would consider ordering while on vacation, if I ever took any. Now here's the thing, even though this dish looks delicious, it can quickly become deadly, since this meal is oftentimes served with raw meat. There are many types of meat that can be used for this dish, but the most common ones include beef, chicken, duck, fish, and pork. And eating this meal uncooked drastically increases the odds of you contracting a dangerous and potentially fatal disease, from trichinosis, fatal bacterias, rabies, Streptococcus suis, which is a deadly bacteria that is commonly found in pigs, and Southeast Asian liver fluke, a parasitical flatworm found in uncooked fish, which once consumed, the worm can live inside the human liver for many years, where you can rest easy knowing that you'll never truly be alone. There have been many cases throughout the years where this meal has directly led to human fatalities, like in 2019 in Thailand, where a total of 265 people contracted Streptococcus suis after consuming larb. And sadly, 23 of those people would end up losing their lives. Number 3. Saenukji. In Korea, saenukji could be enjoyed multiple different ways, but let's cover the least deadly one first and the most common. Saenukji is a raw dish consisting of the long arm octopus, which is killed just moments before it's to be served. Here, the octopus's body and legs are chopped into pieces and drizzled with sesame oil. And by the time this makes it onto your plate, the legs will still be moving. As you begin to eat, the octopus's suckers will begin to suction onto your tongue and throat, making it difficult to swallow. But I know that if I ever came face to face with this meal, I would have no choice but to totally crush it. Since I have talked way too much of a big game, watching people struggle as they eat disgusting foods on the challenge. No, I'm telling you, you just have to plug your nose and just power through it.
4: Sure, honey, sure.
2: Oh my God, just chase it with the water.
4: Mm-hmm.
2: He's wasting so much time.
4: Yeah.
2: So I have a lot to prove. Now, the second method, on the other hand, is much more challenging and poses a much greater risk of death. And honestly, it's more of a one-on-one fight rather than an actual meal. Here, the octopus reaches your plate fully intact and alive, where it is then tightly wrapped around a chopstick, dipped in sesame oil, and shoved into your mouth. But who are they kidding? The sesame oil is not meant to enhance the meal. It is simply used to rig the fight in the cheating human's favor, as it will now serve as a lubricant. And as soon as the 1v1 starts, the octopus begins to attack, squirming to find its way out, frantically suctioning on to whatever it can get a hold of. But if you're the human, you must completely focus on your chewing. Soon, your hands begin to get sweaty, and within seconds, you begin to break out into a mental panic, questioning yourself, thinking that this might have been a mistake. With your heart beginning to race, you try and cover up your fear by chewing harder and faster. and you have now convinced yourself that it's now or never. It's time to attempt the swallow. But there's a problem. The octopus is still moving. The stares of everyone at the table are piercing, and you feel the ever-growing peer pressure accumulating, so you're forced to go for it. Praying to whatever god is listening that the octopus doesn't latch itself onto your throat as you try and swallow it, as that would surely be a death sentence. You force the ball of squirming octopus down your throat, and for a second, your heart stops. But you manage to swallow it. With your heart still racing and a bead of sweat coming down the back of your neck, you look over at your buddy and say, "Eh, it's not so bad. You got it." As you get up to go clean yourself up in the bathroom. There have been multiple deaths in the last few years directly linked to eating live octopus. Even though the danger is obvious, people still search out this delicacy, with some athletes even claiming that this meal increases a person's endurance, but others simply do it for the experience that they will get when they show off the post online. Number 2. Fugu. This is one of the deadliest foods in the world, where a single mistake in the preparation could mean life or death. Fugu is a popular dish that originated in Japan in the early 20th century, but as time has gone on, the dish's popularity has only grown, spreading to many countries like China and South Korea. This is a meal that consists of a poisonous puffer fish that has had the poison carefully removed from it. Well, at least that's what should be done, but more on that later. In countries like Japan, a chef must go through long and rigorous training to learn how to properly remove the poison from the meat. The training takes up to 3 years to complete, followed by a string of exams which include a written test, fish identification test, a practical test, and of course, successfully preparing the dish. This test is so difficult that only 35% of all applicants end up passing it and acquiring the license. The reason the pufferfish is so dangerous is because it contains a poison called tetrodotoxin, which is one of the world's most deadliest poisons. A single pufferfish has enough poison to kill 30 adult humans. Now, here's the terrifying part. If someone happens to be so unlucky that they end up consuming even a small amount of the poison, they will be presented with a prayer and a splash of holy water, since there is no known antidote. The poison kicks in shortly after eating it, with your muscles becoming completely paralyzed, and eventually, it could cause you to stop breathing. And this is probably when you would start to think to yourself, "Damn, I should have just gone with the chicken dumplings." The deadliest year ever recorded was in 1958, when 176 people lost their lives to this food alone. Today in Japan, the odds of you dying from fugu are very, very slim, as long as you order from a licensed restaurant, since most deaths in recent history have come from people who attempted to prepare the dish at home. But sometimes pure evil and selfishness increase the death rate even higher. Like in 2004, when fish vendors in Thailand tricked people for 3 years by dyeing the pufferfish meat red and telling buyers that the meat they were selling was salmon, leading to 115 people needing to be hospitalized, and 15 of them sadly losing their lives. Number 1. Wild and exotic wet markets. Now, of course, this had to be number 1 on the list, since a single meal from one of these wet markets carries the greatest risk to human health. This is one of the rare instances where a single meal consumed by an individual doesn't just affect the person eating it. It could potentially affect every person on the planet. Now, I know what you're thinking. What could possibly be so delicious that it's worth putting the entire world's population in jeopardy? Brownies. The answer is brownies. But as far as wet markets go, yeah, I don't think snakes, turtles, dogs, cats, bats, my nephew, porcupines, or raccoons would be a justifiable answer. And it seems like every few years, without fail, the world gets a massive scare when a deadly disease breaks out. And of course, they always seem to be traced back to one of these wet markets. Remember the SARS outbreak of 2002? Me neither. But it's widely believed by epidemiologists and public health officials that this outbreak originated from a wet market in the Guangdong province of China. What about the Ebola outbreak of 2014? Remember how terrified everyone was to even let out a cough? As you would forever be known as the person with Ebola. The origins of the 2014 Ebola outbreak was traced to a small child whose family regularly hunted and consumed the bats. Sure, this wasn't a wet market, but it easily could have been. And last but not least, as we all know, the recent pandemic we just had is widely believed to have originated in China from a bat in the Wuhan wet market. These are just a few of the diseases that have caused a massive scare in recent times. But here are some other diseases that are known to be present in these wild and exotic wet markets. The reason these wet markets pose such a hazard to humans is largely on the fact that almost all the meat will be cross-contaminated by the time it's sold, since being sanitary is not really of the utmost importance. This, included with the close proximity of wild animals, makes it easy for diseases from animals to infect humans. And the hot and humid conditions in a lot of these markets make it a perfect place for the growth of bacteria and spread of disease. Or possibly something even worse.

And you. Was thinking about your sweet kiss. And you. When I looked down in the glass that I held to my lips, I was looking in the glass and I

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0: This is about death, our death, and how useful it might be to dwell on the prospect rather more than we're inclined to. Many things that we need to tackle are left aside because we're scared. We're scared to fail, scared to be alone with our own feelings, scared to eject certain people from our lives, scared to tell our partners who we really are, scared to take our dreams seriously. From fear, we delay the lives we know we should be leading. There is a dark but useful solution to this delay. It doesn't involve reassurance or reminding ourselves that there is time. It involves aligning our thoughts to something radically larger and scarier than any of our doubts and hesitations, something that can jolt us from our timid lethargy. We should use the thought of death not to make us despair of life, but to shake us into more committedly pursuing the life we know we need to lead. We will act when the fear of death is finally allowed to trump the fear of failure or humiliation, compromise or shame. We need, with the best of intentions, to nurture fear. Imagine you're 34 and will live optimistically to be 90. This is how many winters you have left. Frighten yourself at every turn. Consider how often cancer and heart disease strike far ahead of the average death age. Read of the violent, random ways of strokes and aneurysms. Talk to people at 55 and let them explain to you how swiftly their years went. Terrify yourself, not in the name of despair, but of impatient, courageous authenticity. In the olden days, people would buy a skull and place it on their desk to keep their thoughts focused. It can now be awkward buying a skull. Let this be a skull. Fear is the big obstacle to doing the important stuff. Deliberately scare yourself about the only thing you need to fear, and thereby be liberated to get on with everything else that so badly needs doing.
1: Somewhere right now, people are lining up to scare themselves, maybe with a thrill ride or horror movie. In fact, in October of 2015 alone, about 28 million people visited a haunted house in the U.S. But many consider this behavior perplexing, asking the question, what could possibly be fun about being scared? Fear has a bad rap, but it's not all bad. For starters, fear can actually feel pretty good. When a threat triggers our fight or flight response, our bodies prepare for danger by releasing chemicals that change how our brains and bodies function. This automatic response jumpstarts systems that can aid in survival. They do this by making sure we have enough energy and are protected from feeling pain, while shutting down non-essential systems, like critical thought. Feeling pain-free and energized while not getting caught up in worrisome thoughts that normally occupy our brains, that all sounds great. And it can be, because this response is similar, though not exactly the same, to what we experience in positive, high arousal states, like excitement, happiness, and even during sex. The difference lays in the context. If we're in real danger, we're focused on survival, not fun. But when we trigger this high arousal response in a safe place, we can switch over to enjoying the natural high of being scared. It's why people on roller coasters can go from screaming to laughing within moments. Your body is already in a euphoric state. You're just relabeling the experience. And though the threat response is universal, research shows differences between individuals in how the chemicals associated with the threat response work. This explains why some are more prone to thrill-seeking than others. Other normal physical differences explain why some may love the dizziness associated with a loop-the-loop while loathing the stomach drop sensation of a steep roller coaster. Or why some squeal with delight inside a haunted house but retreat in terror if taken to an actual cemetery. Fear brings more than just a fun natural high. Doing things that we're afraid of can give us a nice boost of self-esteem. Like any personal challenge, whether it's running a race or finishing a long book, when we make it through to the end, we feel a sense of accomplishment. This is true even if we know we're not really in any danger. Our thinking brains may know the zombies aren't real, but our bodies tell us otherwise. The fear feels real, so when we make it through alive, the satisfaction and sense of accomplishment also feel real. This is a great evolutionary adaptation. Those who had the right balance of bravery and wit to know when to push through the fear and when to retreat were rewarded with survival, new food, and new lands. Finally, fear can bring people together. Emotions can be contagious, and when you see your friend scream and laugh, you feel compelled to do the same. This is because we make sense of what our friends are experiencing by recreating the experience ourselves. In fact, the parts of the brain that are active when our friend screams are active in us when we watch them. This not only intensifies our own emotional experience, but makes us feel closer to those we're with. The feeling of closeness during times of fear is aided by the hormone oxytocin, released during fight or flight. Fear is a powerful emotional experience, and anything that triggers a strong reaction is going to be stored in our memory really well. You don't want to forget what can hurt you. So, if your memory of watching a horror film with your friends is positive and left you with a sense of satisfaction, then you'll want to do it over and over again.

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0: This is about death, our death, and how useful it might be to dwell on the prospect rather more than we're inclined to. Many things that we need to tackle are left aside because we're scared. We're scared to fail, scared to be alone with our own feelings, scared to eject certain people from our lives, scared to tell our partners who we really are, scared to take our dreams seriously. From fear, we delay the lives we know we should be leading. There is a dark but useful solution to this delay. It doesn't involve reassurance or reminding ourselves that there is time. It involves aligning our thoughts to something radically larger and scarier than any of our doubts and hesitations, something that can jolt us from our timid lethargy. We should use the thought of death not to make us despair of life, but to shake us into more committedly pursuing the life we know we need to lead. We will act when the fear of death is finally allowed to trump the fear of failure or humiliation, compromise or shame. We need, with the best of intentions, to nurture fear. Imagine you're 34 and will live optimistically to be 90. This is how many winters you have left. Frighten yourself at every turn. Consider how often cancer and heart disease strike far ahead of the average death age. Read of the violent, random ways of strokes and aneurysms. Talk to people at 55 and let them explain to you how swiftly their years went. Terrify yourself, not in the name of despair, but of impatient, courageous authenticity. In the olden days, people would buy a skull and place it on their desk to keep their thoughts focused. It can now be awkward buying a skull. Let this be a skull. Fear is the big obstacle to doing the important stuff. Deliberately scare yourself about the only thing you need to fear, and thereby be liberated to get on with everything else that so badly needs doing.
1: Somewhere right now, people are lining up to scare themselves, maybe with a thrill ride or horror movie. In fact, in October of 2015 alone, about 28 million people visited a haunted house in the U.S. But many consider this behavior perplexing, asking the question, what could possibly be fun about being scared? Fear has a bad rap, but it's not all bad. For starters, fear can actually feel pretty good. When a threat triggers our fight or flight response, our bodies prepare for danger by releasing chemicals that change how our brains and bodies function. This automatic response jumpstarts systems that can aid in survival. They do this by making sure we have enough energy and are protected from feeling pain while shutting down non-essential systems, like critical thought. Feeling pain-free and energized while not getting caught up in worrisome thoughts that normally occupy our brains, that all sounds great. And it can be, because this response is similar, though not exactly the same, to what we experience in positive, high arousal states, like excitement, happiness, and even during sex. The difference lays in the context. If we're in real danger, we're focused on survival, not fun. But when we trigger this high arousal response in a safe place, we can switch over to enjoying the natural high of being scared. It's why people on roller coasters can go from screaming to laughing within moments. Your body is already in a euphoric state. You're just relabeling the experience. And though the threat response is universal, research shows differences between individuals in how the chemicals associated with the threat response work. This explains why some are more prone to thrill-seeking than others. Other normal physical differences explain why some may love the dizziness associated with a loop-the-loop while loathing the stomach drop sensation of a steep roller coaster. Or why some squeal with delight inside a haunted house but retreat in terror if taken to an actual cemetery. Fear brings more than just a fun natural high. Doing things that we're afraid of can give us a nice boost of self-esteem. Like any personal challenge, whether it's running a race or finishing a long book, when we make it through to the end, we feel a sense of accomplishment. This is true even if we know we're not really in any danger. Our thinking brains may know the zombies aren't real, but our bodies tell us otherwise. The fear feels real, so when we make it through alive, the satisfaction and sense of accomplishment also feel real. This is a great evolutionary adaptation. Those who had the right balance of bravery and wit to know when to push through the fear and when to retreat were rewarded with survival, new food, and new lands. Finally, fear can bring people together. Emotions can be contagious, and when you see your friend scream and laugh, you feel compelled to do the same. This is because we make sense of what our friends are experiencing by recreating the experience ourselves. In fact, the parts of the brain that are active when our friend screams are active in us when we watch them. This not only intensifies our own emotional experience, but makes us feel closer to those we're with. The feeling of closeness during times of fear is aided by the hormone oxytocin, released during fight or flight. Fear is a powerful emotional experience, and anything that triggers a strong reaction is going to be stored in our memory really well. You don't want to forget what can hurt you. So, if your memory of watching a horror film with your friends is positive and left you with a sense of satisfaction, then you'll want to do it over and over again.

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0: This is about death, our death, and how useful it might be to dwell on the prospect rather more than we're inclined to. Many things that we need to tackle are left aside because we're scared. We're scared to fail, scared to be alone with our own feelings, scared to eject certain people from our lives, scared to tell our partners who we really are, scared to take our dreams seriously. From fear, we delay the lives we know we should be leading. There is a dark but useful solution to this delay. It doesn't involve reassurance or reminding ourselves that there is time. It involves aligning our thoughts to something radically larger and scarier than any of our doubts and hesitations, something that can jolt us from our timid lethargy. We should use the thought of death not to make us despair of life, but to shake us into more committedly pursuing the life we know we need to lead. We will act when the fear of death is finally allowed to trump the fear of failure or humiliation, compromise or shame. We need, with the best of intentions, to nurture fear. Imagine you're 34 and will live optimistically to be 90. This is how many winters you have left. Frighten yourself at every turn. Consider how often cancer and heart disease strike far ahead of the average death age. Read of the violent, random ways of strokes and aneurysms. Talk to people at 55 and let them explain to you how swiftly their years went. Terrify yourself, not in the name of despair, but of impatient, courageous authenticity. In the olden days, people would buy a skull and place it on their desk to keep their thoughts focused. It can now be awkward buying a skull. Let this be a skull. Fear is the big obstacle to doing the important stuff. Deliberately scare yourself about the only thing you need to fear, and thereby be liberated to get on with everything else that so badly needs doing.
1: Somewhere right now, people are lining up to scare themselves, maybe with a thrill ride or horror movie. In fact, in October of 2015 alone, about 28 million people visited a haunted house in the U.S. But many consider this behavior perplexing, asking the question, what could possibly be fun about being scared? Fear has a bad rap, but it's not all bad. For starters, fear can actually feel pretty good. When a threat triggers our fight or flight response, our bodies prepare for danger by releasing chemicals that change how our brains and bodies function. This automatic response jumpstarts systems that can aid in survival. They do this by making sure we have enough energy and are protected from feeling pain while shutting down non-essential systems, like critical thought. Feeling pain-free and energized while not getting caught up in worrisome thoughts that normally occupy our brains, that all sounds great. And it can be, because this response is similar, though not exactly the same, to what we experience in positive, high arousal states, like excitement, happiness, and even during sex. The difference lays in the context. If we're in real danger, we're focused on survival, not fun. But when we trigger this high arousal response in a safe place, we can switch over to enjoying the natural high of being scared. It's why people on roller coasters can go from screaming to laughing within moments. Your body is already in a euphoric state. You're just relabeling the experience. And though the threat response is universal, research shows differences between individuals in how the chemicals associated with the threat response work. This explains why some are more prone to thrill-seeking than others. Other normal physical differences explain why some may love the dizziness associated with a loop-the-loop while loathing the stomach drop sensation of a steep roller coaster. Or why some squeal with delight inside a haunted house but retreat in terror if taken to an actual cemetery. Fear brings more than just a fun natural high. Doing things that we're afraid of can give us a nice boost of self-esteem. Like any personal challenge, whether it's running a race or finishing a long book, when we make it through to the end, we feel a sense of accomplishment. This is true even if we know we're not really in any danger. Our thinking brains may know the zombies aren't real, but our bodies tell us otherwise. The fear feels real, so when we make it through alive, the satisfaction and sense of accomplishment also feel real. This is a great evolutionary adaptation. Those who had the right balance of bravery and wit to know when to push through the fear and when to retreat were rewarded with survival, new food, and new lands. Finally, fear can bring people together. Emotions can be contagious, and when you see your friend scream and laugh, you feel compelled to do the same. This is because we make sense of what our friends are experiencing by recreating the experience ourselves. In fact, the parts of the brain that are active when our friend screams are active in us when we watch them. This not only intensifies our own emotional experience, but makes us feel closer to those we're with. The feeling of closeness during times of fear is aided by the hormone oxytocin, released during fight or flight. Fear is a powerful emotional experience, and anything that triggers a strong reaction is going to be stored in our memory really well. You don't want to forget what can hurt you. So, if your memory of watching a horror film with your friends is positive and left you with a sense of satisfaction, then you'll want to do it over and over again.

Hey, all right. Would you give a big round of applause to my good friend, Brandy Zidane? She's going to help me out with a couple tunes tonight. This is a tune called Big Smoke.

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Learn faster, learn better.

Someone we loved so much has died. Here is a set of thoughts we might turn over in our minds to soften our grief and accompany our tears. We're often under subtle pressure to just get over what has happened and then to move on with our lives. But we will never get over our loss in any simple way. We won't ever forget or naively recover. And, crucially, we don't have to. The depth of our grief is simply the price we pay for the extent of our love. We can feel an acute pressure to speak well of the dead, and we want, above all, to express love and respect. But we can admit without any guilt that the dead are no different from the living. They were, as we are, beautifully flawed and fascinatingly complicated. Our relationship to the dead had ambiguous sides. Of course it did. There were frustrations and disappointments, misunderstandings that couldn't be put right, resentments and anxieties and tantalizing hopes that were never quite fulfilled. Our relationship to them was like this because this is the nature of all human loves. It's not a denial of love because love involves closeness and closeness is necessarily intricate. Ambivalence isn't a refusal of love. It's a consequence of the profoundest kind of love. We may feel we didn't always love them as we now wish we had. There were things we didn't do, or things we wish we hadn't done, things we'd change if only we could. We don't have to worry. Most of what we needed to say made its way to them indirectly. We didn't have to put it explicitly into words at a pivotal moment. They knew, or guessed. They didn't say everything either. It's just how human relationships function. We don't have to spell everything out because we do so much of the work in our own minds. They understood that there was sufficient love, and the proof of that is that we're thinking of them now. A word on immortality. The moment when someone dies is not when their body ceases to exist, but when the last person whose life was touched by them dies. On this basis, they have so long still left to live, because they continue to survive within us. The conversation with them goes on without end in our own minds. They will be with us through many things that have not yet happened, through so many dilemmas and joys and sorrows still to come. Our love can do strange things. It can produce fears that the one we've lost might be feeling abandoned, might be in pain somewhere, might be feeling alone and dejected, that we are currently letting them down or failing to look after them. We mustn't worry. They are not unhappy. They are properly at peace. They don't need us now. They don't blame us for anything. They are not angry with us. We cannot hurt or disappointment. They don't resent us for being alive. It may be frightening to die. It is not frightening to be dead. They are genuinely at peace. We will never forget them, but we will live tomorrow and the next day. This is not ingratitude or callousness. It's loyal to the values that we shared with them. We can live on and still be faithful to everything they meant for us. It's not an attack on love to endure and to love again. Love wants what's good for the other. Love wants there to be more love. They will follow us through the rest of our lives. No one can separate us from them. We miss them so much, and yet they are still here, inside us and with us.

Look, I had second thoughts really about whether I could talk about this to such a vital and alive audience as you guys. But then I remembered the quote from Gloria Steinem, which goes, "The truth will set you free, but first it will piss you off." So with that in mind, I'm going to set about trying to do those things here and talk about dying in the 21st century. Now, the first thing that will piss you off undoubtedly is that all of us are, in fact, going to die in the 21st century. There will be no exceptions to that. There are apparently about 1 in 8 of you who think you're immortal on surveys, but unfortunately, this isn't going to happen. While I give this talk in the next 10 minutes, 100 million of my cells will die. And over the course of today, 2,000 of my brain cells will die and never come back. So you could argue that the dying process starts pretty early in the piece. Anyway, the second thing I want to say about dying in the 21st century, apart from it's going to happen to everybody, is it's shaping up to be a bit of a train wreck for most of us, unless we do something to try and reclaim this process from the rather inexorable trajectory that it's currently on. So there you go, that's the truth. No doubt that will piss you off. Now let's see whether we can set you free. I don't promise anything. Now, as you heard in the intro, I work in intensive care. And I think I've kind of lived through the heyday of intensive care. This has been a ride, man. This has been fantastic. We have machines that go ping. There's many of them up there. And we have some wizard technology, which I think has worked really well. And over the course of the time I've worked in intensive care, the death rate for males in Australia has halved. And intensive care has had something to do with that. Certainly a lot of the technologies that we use have got something to do with that. So we have had tremendous success. And we kind of got caught up in our own success quite a bit. And we started using expressions like life-saving. I really apologize to everybody for doing that, because obviously we don't. What we do is prolong people's lives and delay death and redirect death, but we can't, strictly speaking, save lives on any sort of permanent basis. And what's really happened over the period of time that I've been working in intensive care is that the people whose lives we started saving back in the 70s, 80s and 90s are now coming to die in the 21st century of diseases that we no longer have the answers to in quite the way we did then. So what's happening now is there's been a big shift in the way that people die. And most of what they're dying of now isn't as amenable to what we can do as what it used to be like when I was doing this in the 80s and 90s. So we kind of got a bit caught up with this, and we haven't really squared with you guys about what's really happening now, and it's about time we did. I kind of woke up to this a bit in the late 90s when I met this guy. This guy is called Jim Smith. And he looked like this. I was called down to the ward to see him. His is the little hand. I was called down the ward to see him by a respiratory physician. He said, look, there's a guy down here, he's got pneumonia, and he looks like he needs intensive care. His daughter's here, and she wants everything possible to be done, which is a familiar phrase to us. So I go down to the ward and see Jim, and his skin is translucent like this. You can see his bones through the skin. He's very, very thin, and he is indeed very, very sick with pneumonia, and he's too sick to talk to me. So I talk to his daughter, Kathleen, and I say to her, did you and Jim ever talk about what you would want done if he ended up in this kind of situation? And she looked at me and she said, no, of course not. I thought, okay, take this steady. And I got talking to her, and after a while she said to me, you know, we always thought there'd be time. Jim was 94. And I realized that something wasn't happening here. There wasn't this dialogue going on that I imagined was happening. So a group of us started doing survey work, and we looked at 4,500 nursing home residents in Newcastle, in the Newcastle area, and discovered that only 1 in 100 of them had a plan about what to do when their heart stopped beating. 1 in 100. And only 1 in 500 of them had a plan about what to do if they became seriously ill. And I realized, of course, this dialogue is definitely not occurring in the public at large. And I work in acute care. This is John Hunter Hospital. And I thought, surely we do better than that.
So a colleague of mine from nursing called Lisa Shaw and I went through hundreds and hundreds of sets of notes in the medical records department looking at whether there was any sign at all that anybody had had any conversation about what might happen to them if the treatment they were receiving was unsuccessful to the point that they would die. And we didn't find a single record of any preference about goals, treatments, or outcomes from any of the sets of notes initiated by a doctor or by a patient. So we started to realize that we had a problem. And the problem is more serious because of this. What we know is that obviously we are all going to die, but how we die is actually really important. Obviously not just to us, but also to how that features in the lives of all the people who live on afterwards. How we die lives on in the minds of everybody who survives us. And the stress created in families by dying is enormous. And in fact, you get 7 times as much stress by dying in intensive care as by dying just about anywhere else. So dying in intensive care is not your top option if you've got a choice. And if that wasn't bad enough, of course, all of this is rapidly progressing towards the fact that many of you, in fact, about 1 in 10 of you at this point will die in intensive care. In the US, it's 1 in 5. In Miami, it's 3 out of 5 people die in intensive care. So this is the sort of momentum that we've got at the moment. The reason why this is all happening is due to this, and I do have to take you through what this is about. These are the 4 ways to go. So one of these will happen to all of us. The ones you may know most about are the ones that are becoming increasingly of historical interest. Sudden death. It's quite likely in an audience this size, this won't happen to anybody here. Sudden death has become very rare. The death of little Nell and Cordelia and all that sort of stuff just doesn't happen anymore. The dying process of those with terminal illness that we've just seen occurs to younger people. By the time you've reached 80, this is unlikely to happen to you. Only 1 in 10 people who are over 80 will die of cancer. The big growth industry are these. What you die of is increasing organ failure, with your respiratory, cardiac, renal, whatever organs packing up. Each of these would be an admission to an acute care hospital, at the end of which, or at some point during which, somebody says enough is enough and we stop. And this one's the biggest growth industry of all, and at least 6 out of 10 of the people in this room will die this form, which is the dwindling of capacity with increasing frailty. And frailty is an inevitable part of aging. And increasing frailty is, in fact, the main thing that people die of now. And the last few years, or last year of your life, is spent with a great deal of disability, unfortunately. Enjoying it so far. Sorry, I just feel such a... I feel such a Cassandra here. What can I say that's positive? What's positive is that this is happening at very great age now. We are all, most of us, living to reach this point. You know, historically, we didn't do that. This is what happens to you when you live to be a great age. And unfortunately, increasing longevity does mean more old age, not more youth. I'm sorry to say that. What we did anyway, look, what we did, we didn't just take this lying down at John Hunter Hospital and elsewhere. We've started a whole series of projects to try and look about whether we could, in fact, involve people much more in the way that things happen to them. But we realize, of course, that we are dealing with cultural issues. And this is, I love this Klimt painting, because the more you look at it, the more you kind of get the whole issue that's going on here, which is clearly the separation of death from the living and the fear. Like, if you actually look, there's one woman there who has her eyes open. She's the one he's looking at, and he's the one he's coming for. Can you see that? She looks terrifying. It's an amazing picture. Anyway, we had a major cultural issue. Clearly, people didn't want us to talk about death. Oh, we thought that. So with loads of funding from the federal government and the local health service, we introduced a thing at John Hunter called Respecting Patient Choices. We trained hundreds of people to go to the wards and talk to people about the fact that they would die and what would they prefer under those circumstances. They loved it. The families and the patients, they loved it. 98% of people really thought this just should be normal practice and that this is how things should work. And when they expressed wishes, all of those wishes came true, as it were. We were able to make that happen for them. But then when the funding ran out, we went back to look 6 months later and everybody had stopped again. And
nobody was having these conversations anymore. So that was really kind of heartbreaking for us, because we thought this was going to really take off. The cultural issue had reasserted itself. So here's the pitch. I think it's important that we don't just get on this freeway to ICU without thinking hard about whether or not that's where we all want to end up, particularly as we become older and increasingly frail, and ICU has less and less and less to offer us. There has to be a little side road off there for people who don't want to go on that track. And I have one small idea and one big idea about what could happen. And this is the small idea. The small idea is, let's all of us engage with more with this in the way that Jason has illustrated. Why can't we have these kinds of conversations with our own elders and people who might be approaching this? There are a couple of things you can do. One of them is you can just ask this simple question. This question never fails. In the event that you became too sick to speak for yourself, who would you like to speak for you? That's a really important question to ask people, because giving people the control over who that is produces an amazing outcome. The second thing you can say is, have you spoken to that person about the things that are important to you, so that we can got a better idea of what it is we can do? So that's a little idea. The big idea, I think, is more political. I think we have to get onto this. I suggested we should have Occupy Death. My wife said, yeah, right, sit-ins in the mortuary. Yeah, sure. That one didn't really run, but I did. I was very struck by this. Now, I'm an aging hippie. I don't think I look like that anymore. But I had two of my kids were born at home in the 80s, when home birth was a big thing. And we baby boomers are used to taking charge of the situation. So if you just replace all these words of birth, I like peace, love, natural death as an option. I do think we have to get political and start to reclaim this process from the medicalized model in which it's going. Now, listen, that sounds like a pitch for euthanasia. I want to make it absolutely crystal clear to you all. I hate euthanasia. I think it's a sideshow. I don't think euthanasia matters. I actually think that in places like Oregon, where you can have physician-assisted suicide, you take a poisonous dose of stuff. Only 0.5% of people ever do that. I'm more interested in what happens to the 99.5% of people who don't want to do that. I think most people don't want to be dead, but I do think most people want to have some control over how their dying process proceeds. So I'm an opponent of euthanasia, but I do think we have to give people back some control. It deprives euthanasia of its oxygen supply. I think we should be looking at stopping the want for euthanasia, not for making it illegal or legal or worrying about it at all. This is a quote from Dame Cicely Saunders, whom I met when I was a medical student. She founded the hospice movement. And she says, "You matter because you are, and you matter to the last moment of your life." And I firmly believe that that's the message that we have to carry forward. Thank you.

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Learn faster, learn better.

Someone we loved so much has died. Here is a set of thoughts we might turn over in our minds to soften our grief and accompany our tears. We're often under subtle pressure to just get over what has happened and then to move on with our lives. But we will never get over our loss in any simple way. We won't ever forget or naively recover. And, crucially, we don't have to. The depth of our grief is simply the price we pay for the extent of our love. We can feel an acute pressure to speak well of the dead, and we want, above all, to express love and respect. But we can admit without any guilt that the dead are no different from the living. They were, as we are, beautifully flawed and fascinatingly complicated. Our relationship to the dead had ambiguous sides. Of course it did. There were frustrations and disappointments, misunderstandings that couldn't be put right, resentments and anxieties and tantalizing hopes that were never quite fulfilled. Our relationship to them was like this because this is the nature of all human loves. It's not a denial of love, because love involves closeness, and closeness is necessarily intricate. Ambivalence isn't a refusal of love. It's a consequence of the profoundest kind of love. We may feel we didn't always love them as we now wish we had. There were things we didn't do, or things we wish we hadn't done, things we'd change if only we could. We don't have to worry. Most of what we needed to say made its way to them indirectly. We didn't have to put it explicitly into words at a pivotal moment. They knew, or guessed. They didn't say everything either. It's just how human relationships function. We don't have to spell everything out because we do so much of the work in our own minds. They understood that there was sufficient love, and the proof of that is that we're thinking of them now. A word on immortality. The moment when someone dies is not when their body ceases to exist, but when the last person whose life was touched by them dies. On this basis, they have so long still left to live, because they continue to survive within us. The conversation with them goes on without end in our own minds. They will be with us through many things that have not yet happened, through so many dilemmas and joys and sorrows still to come. Our love can do strange things. It can produce fears that the one we've lost might be feeling abandoned, might be in pain somewhere, might be feeling alone and dejected, that we are currently letting them down or failing to look after them. We mustn't worry. They are not unhappy. They are properly at peace. They don't need us now. They don't blame us for anything. They are not angry with us. We cannot hurt or disappointment. They don't resent us for being alive. It may be frightening to die. It is not frightening to be dead. They are genuinely at peace. We will never forget them, but we will live tomorrow and the next day. This is not ingratitude or callousness. It's loyal to the values that we shared with them. We can live on and still be faithful to everything they meant for us. It's not an attack on love to endure and to love again. Love wants what's good for the other. Love wants there to be more love. They will follow us through the rest of our lives. No one can separate us from them. We miss them so much, and yet they are still here, inside us and with us.

Look, I had second thoughts really about whether I could talk about this to such a vital and alive audience as you guys. but then I remembered the quote from Gloria Steinem, which goes, "The truth will set you free, but first it will piss you off." So with that in mind, I'm going to set about trying to do those things here and talk about dying in the 21st century. Now, the first thing that will piss you off undoubtedly is that all of us are, in fact, going to die in the 21st century. There will be no exceptions to that. There are apparently about 1 in 8 of you who think you're immortal on surveys, but unfortunately, this isn't going to happen. While I give this talk in the next 10 minutes, 100 million of my cells will die. And over the course of today, 2,000 of my brain cells will die and never come back. So you could argue that the dying process starts pretty early in the piece. Anyway, the second thing I want to say about dying in the 21st century, apart from it's going to happen to everybody, is it's shaping up to be a bit of a train wreck for most of us, unless we do something to try and reclaim this process from the rather inexorable trajectory that it's currently on. So there you go, that's the truth. No doubt that will piss you off. Now let's see whether we can set you free. I don't promise anything. Now, as you heard in the intro, I work in intensive care. And I think I've kind of lived through the heyday of intensive care. This has been a ride, man. This has been fantastic. We have machines that go ping. There's many of them up there. And we have some wizard technology, which I think has worked really well. And over the course of the time I've worked in intensive care, the death rate for males in Australia has halved. And intensive care has had something to do with that. Certainly a lot of the technologies that we use have got something to do with that. So we have had tremendous success. And we kind of got caught up in our own success quite a bit. And we started using expressions like life-saving. I really apologize to everybody for doing that, because obviously we don't. What we do is prolong people's lives and delay death and redirect death, but we can't, strictly speaking, save lives on any sort of permanent basis. And what's really happened over the period of time that I've been working in intensive care is that the people whose lives we started saving back in the 70s, 80s, and 90s are now coming to die in the 21st century of diseases that we no longer have the answers to in quite the way we did then. So what's happening now is there's been a big shift in the way that people die. And most of what they're dying of now isn't as amenable to what we can do as what it used to be like when I was doing this in the 80s and 90s. So we kind of got a bit caught up with this, and we haven't really squared with you guys about what's really happening now, and it's about time we did. I kind of woke up to this a bit in the late 90s when I met this guy. This guy is called Jim Smith. And he looked like this. I was called down to the ward to see him. His is the little hand. I was called down the ward to see him by a respiratory physician. He said, look, there's a guy down here, he's got pneumonia, and he looks like he needs intensive care. His daughter's here, and she wants everything possible to be done, which is a familiar phrase to us. So I go down to the ward and see Jim, and his skin is translucent like this. You can see his bones through the skin. He's very, very thin, and he is indeed very, very sick with pneumonia, and he's too sick to talk to me. So I talk to his daughter, Kathleen, and I say to her, did you and Jim ever talk about what you would want done if he ended up in this kind of situation? And she looked at me and she said, no, of course not. I thought, okay, take this steady. And I got talking to her, and after a while she said to me, you know, we always thought there'd be time. Jim was 94. And I realized that something wasn't happening here. There wasn't this dialogue going on that I imagined was happening. So a group of us started doing survey work, and we looked at 4,500 nursing home residents in Newcastle, in the Newcastle area, and discovered that only 1 in 100 of them had a plan about what to do when their heart stopped beating. 1 in 100. And only 1 in 500 of them had a plan about what to do if they became seriously ill. And I realized, of course, this dialogue is definitely not occurring in the public at large. Now, I work in acute care. This is John Hunter Hospital. And I thought, surely we do better than that.
So a colleague of mine from nursing called Lisa Shaw and I went through hundreds and hundreds of sets of notes in the medical records department looking at whether there was any sign at all that anybody had had any conversation about what might happen to them if the treatment they were receiving was unsuccessful to the point that they would die. And we didn't find a single record of any preference about goals, treatments, or outcomes from any of the sets of notes initiated by a doctor or by a patient. So we started to realize that we had a problem. And the problem is more serious because of this. What we know is that obviously we are all going to die, but how we die is actually really important, obviously not just to us, but also to how that features in the lives of all the people who live on afterwards. How we die lives on in the minds of everybody who survives us. And the stress created in families by dying is enormous. And in fact, you get 7 times as much stress by dying in intensive care as by dying just about anywhere else. So dying in intensive care is not your top option if you've got a choice. And if that wasn't bad enough, of course, all of this is rapidly progressing towards the fact that many of you, in fact, about 1 in 10 of you at this point, will die in intensive care. In the US, it's 1 in 5. In Miami, it's 3 out of 5 people die in intensive care. So this is the sort of momentum that we've got at the moment. The reason why this is all happening is due to this, and I do have to take you through what this is about. These are the 4 ways to go. So one of these will happen to all of us. The ones you may know most about are the ones that are becoming increasingly of historical interest. Sudden death, it's quite likely in an audience this size, this won't happen to anybody here. Sudden death has become very rare. The death of little Nell and Cordelia and all that sort of stuff just doesn't happen anymore. The dying process of those with terminal illness that we've just seen occurs to younger people. By the time you've reached 80, this is unlikely to happen to you. Only 1 in 10 people who are over 80 will die of cancer. The big growth industry are these. What you die of is increasing organ failure with your respiratory, cardiac, renal, whatever organs packing up. Each of these would be an admission to an acute care hospital, at the end of which, or at some point during which, somebody says enough is enough and we stop. And this one's the biggest growth industry of all, and at least 6 out of 10 of the people in this room will die this form, which is the dwindling of capacity with increasing frailty. And frailty is an inevitable part of aging, and increasing frailty is in fact the main thing that people die of now. And the last few years or last year of your life is spent with a great deal of disability, unfortunately. Enjoying it so far. Sorry, I feel such a Cassandra here. What can I say that's positive? What's positive is that this is happening at very great age now. We are all, most of us, living to reach this point. You know, historically, we didn't do that. This is what happens to you when you live to be a great age. And unfortunately, increasing longevity does mean more old age, not more youth. I'm sorry to say that. What we did anyway, look, what we did, we didn't just take this lying down at John Hunter Hospital and elsewhere. We've started a whole series of projects to try and look about whether we could, in fact, involve people much more in the way that things happen to them. But we realize, of course, that we are dealing with cultural issues. And this is, I love this Klimt painting, because the more you look at it, the more you kind of get the whole issue that's going on here, which is clearly the separation of death from the living and the fear. Like, if you actually look, there's one woman there who has her eyes open. She's the one he's looking at, and he's the one he's coming for. Can you see that? She looks terrified. It's an amazing picture. Anyway, we had a major cultural issue. Clearly people didn't want us to talk about death, or we thought that. So with loads of funding from the federal government and the local health service, we introduced a thing at John Hunter called Respecting Patient Choices. We trained hundreds of people to go to the wards and talk to people about the fact that they would die and what would they prefer under those circumstances. They loved it. The families and the patients, they loved it. 98% of people really thought this just should be normal practice and that this is how things should work. And when they expressed wishes, all of those wishes came true, as it were. We were able to make that happen for them. But then when the funding ran out, we went back to look 6 months later and everybody had stopped again. And nobody was having these conversations anymore. So that was really kind of heartbreaking for us, because we thought this was going to
really take off. The cultural issue had reasserted itself. So here's the pitch. I think it's important that we don't just get on this freeway to ICU without thinking hard about whether or not that's where we all want to end up, particularly as we become older and increasingly frail, and ICU has less and less and less to offer us. There has to be a little side road off there for people who don't want to go on that track. And I have one small idea and one big idea about what could happen. And this is the small idea. The small idea is, let's all of us engage with more with this in the way that Jason has illustrated. Why can't we have these kinds of conversations with our own elders and people who might be approaching this? There are a couple of things you can do. One of them is you can just ask this simple question. This question never fails. In the event that you became too sick to speak for yourself, who would you like to speak for you? That's a really important question to ask people, because giving people the control over who that is produces an amazing outcome. The second thing you can say is, have you spoken to that person about the things that are important to you, so that we can got a better idea of what it is we can do? So that's a little idea. The big idea, I think, is more political. I think we have to get onto this. I suggested we should have Occupy Death. My wife said, yeah, right, sit-ins in the mortuary. Yeah, yeah, sure. That one didn't really run, but I did. I was very struck by this. Now, I'm an aging hippie. I don't know. I don't think I look like that anymore. But I had two of my kids were born at home in the 80s, when home birth was a big thing. And we baby boomers are used to taking charge of the situation. So if you just replace all these words of birth, I like peace, love, natural death as an option. I do think we have to get political and start to reclaim this process from the medicalized model in which it's going. Now listen, that sounds like a pitch for euthanasia. I want to make it absolutely crystal clear to you all. I hate euthanasia. I think it's a sideshow. I don't think euthanasia matters. I actually think that in places like Oregon, where you can have physician-assisted suicide, you take a poisonous dose of stuff. Only 0.5% of people ever do that. I'm more interested in what happens to the 99.5% of people who don't want to do that. I think most people don't want to be dead, but I do think most people want to have some control over how their dying process proceeds. So I'm an opponent of euthanasia, but I do think we have to give people back some control. It deprives euthanasia of its oxygen supply. I think we should be looking at stopping the want for euthanasia, not for making it illegal or legal or worrying about it at all. This is a quote from Dame Cicely Saunders, whom I met when I was a medical student. She founded the hospice movement. And she says, "You matter because you are, and you matter to the last moment of your life." And I firmly believe that that's the message that we have to carry forward. Thank you.

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Learn faster, learn better.

someone we loved so much has died. Here is a set of thoughts we might turn over in our minds to soften our grief and accompany our tears. We're often under subtle pressure to just get over what has happened and then to move on with our lives. But we will never get over our loss in any simple way. We won't ever forget or naively recover. And, crucially, we don't have to. The depth of our grief is simply the price we pay for the extent of our love. We can feel an acute pressure to speak well of the dead, and we want, above all, to express love and respect. But we can admit without any guilt that the dead are no different from the living. They were, as we are, beautifully flawed and fascinatingly complicated. Our relationship to the dead had ambiguous sides. Of course it did. There were frustrations and disappointments, misunderstandings that couldn't be put right, resentments and anxieties and tantalizing hopes that were never quite fulfilled. Our relationship to them was like this because this is the nature of all human loves. It's not a denial of love, because love involves closeness, and closeness is necessarily intricate. Ambivalence isn't a refusal of love. It's a consequence of the profoundest kind of love. We may feel we didn't always love them as we now wish we had. There were things we didn't do, or things we wish we hadn't done, things we'd change if only we could. We don't have to worry.